0: entering and exiting Iranian ports and coastal areas. The U.S. military will protect ship traffic passing through the Strait of Hormuz that doesn't violate the blockade. But the president posted on social media that the U.S. would begin charging a 20% fee on cargo that it protects. Tit-for-tat strikes by the U.S. on Iranian targets and by Iran on U.S. Gulf allies have intensified, and the president has alternately said the ceasefire is over, but then said that negotiations continue for a lasting peace deal. Before the U.S. and Israel attacked Iran in February, tanker traffic moved freely through the strait, supplying 20% of the world's oil and other important commodities. Quill Lawrence, NPR News.
1: An officer with Immigration and Customs Enforcement shot and killed a man in Maine today. Immigrants' rights groups have identified the man shot as a 26-year-old native of Colombia. He was not the target of the warrant that ICE was trying to serve, according to the Office of Independent Maine Senator Angus King. Maine Public's Ari Snyder says local reaction in the small city of Biddeford has been swift.
2: Protesters gathered across the street from Republican Senator Susan Collins's office. Among their chants was that they want no more funding for ICE. Collins said in a written statement that, quote, the shooting in Biddeford requires a full and impartial investigation of what happened.
1: The Department of Homeland Security released a statement saying that an ICE officer discharged his weapon, quote, fearing for public safety, when the man's vehicle attempted to flee the scene of an ICE stop. It's the second time in a week that ICE agents have used deadly force after a shooting last Tuesday in Houston, Texas. Dozens of states, led by California, are suing to stop the merger of Hollywood giants Paramount and Warner Brothers Discovery. NPR's David Folkenflik reports the states worry the deal would stifle competition between film studios and news outlets.
3: California Attorney General Rob Bonta says a union of Paramount and Warner would lead to higher prices, lower quality, and less content for film and television. The $111 billion deal would bring together the company's movie studios, streamers Paramount Plus and HBO Max, news outlets CBS News and CNN, and other household names. Oracle co-founder and Trump ally Larry Ellison is largely bankrolling the bid. The U.S. Justice Department has decided not to fight it, but in a press release, Bonta says California and the other states are fighting for free and fair, not rigged markets. He says America has no kings in government or its economy. David Folkenflik, NPR News.
1: Oil prices jumped following a weekend of attacks in the Middle East, and slumping AI stocks weighed on stock markets today. This is NPR News. The operator of the Keystone Pipeline has agreed to pay nearly $27 million in penalties over a major Kansas oil spill. The December 2022 spill dumped nearly 13,000 barrels of heavy crude into a creek northwest of Kansas City. A proposed legal settlement with the U.S. government would require the pipeline system's operator, Southbow, to pay the civil penalty and spend about $40 million to prevent future accidents. If you use platforms like TikTok or Instagram, you probably come across a video of an influencer recommending a new song to listen to. These creators often seem like regular people sharing their love of music. But as NPR's Isabella Gomez-Sarmiento reports, some of these videos are a form of hidden advertising.
4: NPR spoke with five influencers who said they often accept payments to promote a song or artist on social media without disclosing sponsorship. Those creators say they're frequently approached by record labels and marketing agencies to post about artists in exchange for hundreds of dollars. The Federal Trade Commission's guidelines for influencers state that creators must inform their audience about endorsements in video captions, a superimposed text on the video, and in the audio. When asked if undisclosed song promos violate these guidelines, the FTC told NPR it could not comment on specific situations. Isabella Gomez-Sarmiento, NPR News.
1: Hundreds of economists are urging immediate action to address AI's potential impact on the economy. In an open letter released today, the group, organized by Stanford University's Digital Economy Lab, calls on leaders to create guardrails to ensure AI benefits society. It's NPR.
5: 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Other contributors include the estate of Joan B. Kroc, whose bequest serves as an enduring investment in the future of public radio and seeks to help NPR be the model for high-quality journalism in the 21st century. This is NPR.
6: And this is 90.3 KNBA. Thank you so much for hanging out with us on a Monday. The weather not cooperating for the summertime we've all kind of gotten used to with sunshine out there, but rain is likely tonight, and Tuesday through Friday rain is very much likely as well, with high temperatures in the low 60s, overnight lows in the 50s. Watch out, there's some hazardous weather conditions, a wind advisory in effect from pretty much late tonight into tomorrow evening as well. It's 56 degrees in East Anchorage, and I've got music I'd like to share with you in this 4 o'clock hour. On the way with Counting Crows, The Shins, and right now a founding member of the supergroup known as Boy Genius. This is Lucy Dacus and her new material, her new album, after 10 years of being a singer-songwriter, and it gives us the song called Planting Tomatoes. Lucy Dacus here on KNBA.

That one is from last year's Counting Crows release. Very classic sounding Counting Crows album with Love from A to Z. We heard from the Shins as well as a new Lucy Dacus record. We're going to keep it here in town at 19 past 4 o'clock. A nice Monday afternoon, cool conditions, and a cool new song from Grace C. Elliott.

0: Casey Musgraves, the latest she's released, finally, 2026 album. Thank you, Casey, for the music and the chuckles. Iron and Wine, Grace C. Elliott, more inside this half hour that is just wrapping up, and you can get the playlists when you go to KMBA.org. Just look at the big button at the top of the page that says Music Playlists. Well, Salmon Fest is almost here. It's still a couple of weeks away, but boy, it's going to be here at any time and any moment, celebrating 15 years of fish, love, and music, July 31st through August 2nd, Salmon Fest. This year's event features music from Guster, Trampled by Turtles. Molly Tuttle's going to be there. You can find more of the bands and the camping information, festival details, all at salmonfestalaska.org. KMBA proud to sponsor the event once again. And this message is sponsored by Salmon Fest. Coming up in my next half hour, I've put together some sounds from The War and Treaty from Mark Arelli. Ani DeFranco's queued up, and Ziggy Marley's new material is going to come up next. And by the way, he's over at the State Fair in the month of August. Yes, Ziggy Marley at the State Fair on August 23rd. His new single is next. I
1: can't tell you what's worse. Can a song save the world? Jesse Wells' music calls out the powerful, but he says that's not enough to fix things.
2: Folks say that protest music brings about change. I don't really see it that way. I think that it's the people and their individual actions that make change.
1: Jesse Wells performs live and talks about his new album, Masks Off, on the next World Cafe.
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0: every few weeks, I feel like we kind of like add a new nugget of information that we didn't have before.
1: Researchers look for ways to predict where Arctic rivers will turn red or rust next. From Alaska Public Media, this is Statewide News on Alaska News Nightly for Monday, July 13th. Good evening, I'm Casey Grove. Also tonight, homelessness is on the rise in Alaska's only ski resort community.
2: The homeless population in Girdwood is I'm not going to quite say invisible, but far less visible than here in Anchorage.
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1: Construction on a controversial stretch of road between two eastern Aleutian towns could begin as soon as next month. The U.S. Army Corps of Engineers approved construction Thursday of a roughly 19-mile road between King Cove and Cold Bay. The road would cross the Eisenbeck National Wildlife Refuge. Some environmental groups and Alaska tribes argue that the road should not be developed as it could endanger wildlife. But residents of King Cove say the road could provide life-saving access to Cold Bay's all-weather airport. Community leaders have fought for a road for decades. The project has been in the works for many years. In 2018, the Trump administration approved a land swap for the road, but that was later revoked by the Biden administration. Now, the state is preparing to begin road construction after getting the final federal mark of approval last week. According to a statement Friday from Governor Mike Dunleavy's office, the state will immediately get started by moving equipment and supplies and expects to begin construction in 30 days. The U.S. Department of the Interior and the King Cove Corporation, the local Alaska Native Village Corporation, made a land exchange last October, swapping nearly 2,000 acres of land for almost 500 acres of roadway through the refuge. The proposed single-lane unpaved road would be about 12 feet wide, doubling in some areas, and would require the discharge of some gravel and fill material.

0: Businesses and residents across Alaska are grappling with rising energy costs, and the local dump in Haines is no exception. Its annual utility costs have more than doubled since 2024. In response, the manager is taking matters into his own hands and moving the entire operation off-grid. The Alaska Desk's Avery Elfelt has more.
1: Workers at the Haines dump are scooping mountains of trash into a gigantic blue machine. The baler squashes the garbage into cubes, which are then bagged and carried to the landfill. Community Waste Solutions manager Craig Frankie says that process prevents leakage, keeps wildlife at bay, and solves a major real estate problem.
2: So if I can put more stuff on less space, it just buys us more time.
1: Running the baler also takes a lot of power. Historically, that power has come from the local utility, Alaska Power and Telephone, or AP&T. But not for long. Frankie says he's moving the dump off-grid. Soon, a mixture of solar, batteries, and diesel generators will power the entire operation.
2: I'd love to say it's all a green initiative, but it's just cost.
1: Frankie has closely tracked the dump's energy costs over time. He says he spent more than $9,000 on power in 2024, but that figure more than doubled last year, even though the dump's energy use increased by just 13% over the same period.
2: So it's just time for us to move on. So that's essentially why we're going to do that.
1: In Alaska and throughout much of the United States, utilities are considered regulated monopolies, which means in many communities, there's only one company, leaving unsatisfied customers without other options. Phil White is an energy historian with the University of Alaska Fairbanks. He says that's contributed to a populist backlash against high electricity prices, which are currently trending even higher as diesel prices surge amid the war in Iran.
3: And so I think that is one of the reasons that explains why people are so frustrated, because they feel a lack of choices.
1: In turn, some choose to go off-grid altogether. In Frankie's case, the driving factor is something called a demand charge. The idea behind it is pretty complicated. But in essence, utilities charge them when businesses need a lot of power over a short period of time. Think starting up power-hungry industrial equipment like a baler, says White.
3: You might actually not use that many kilowatt hours in a month, but there are certain days where you're really cranking it.
1: In those cases, White says power companies charge extra so they can operate the backup generators they might need to meet that peak demand, which is how Frankie got into this situation. AP&T notified him in March of last year that he would need to pay a demand charge moving forward. That was because his peak demand had repeatedly surpassed 20 kilowatts. The result, Frankie says, is that some months...
2: We run our baler for about 3 hours a week. And for that privilege, we pay an extra $1,360-some a month on top of our normal power bill. I can't just keep sustaining these increases. They're looking at
1: AP&T did not respond to multiple interview requests. Vice President Jason Custer said in an email that the company cannot discuss individual accounts, but that AP&T has reviewed the matter with the customer. Frankie says he did recently connect with someone from the company who was helpful after months of trying to get clarity. Still, he's moving forward with his plan. Frankie says he expects the full system will cost upwards of $60,000. And even with recent spikes in the cost of diesel, he thinks he'll save a lot of money.
2: And at the end of the day, I don't care if it costs me more off the grid, to be honest with you. I don't deal with people that I feel are not being forthright with me.
1: White, the UAF expert, says he understands that response. But in general, he cautions against taking that route.
3: You know, while going off-grid is easier and less expensive than it's ever been before, it's not easy or cheap. And the real challenge is maintaining the infrastructure to deliver a constant supply of power 24/7.
1: An alternative option, he adds, could be relying on the utility for day-to-day electricity. But then installing solar, wind, or hydro to cover peak usage, eliminating the need for the demand charge. Back at the dump, Frankie says if he had it his way, the project would be done today. But if all goes to plan, Community Waste Solutions should be off-grid by this fall. Reporting in Haines, I'm Avery Elfelt.
0: Rivers across Alaska's Arctic are turning orange and acidic as permafrost thaws, threatening a subsistence resource thousands of people rely on. Now, researchers say they've built a model that could predict where it'll happen next. KOTC's Desiree Hagen reports.
4: Patrick Sullivan directs the Environmental and Natural Resources Institute at the University of Alaska Anchorage. He's been studying the Arctic for decades, including Northwest Alaska's most remote, untouched areas, by snow machine, pack raft, and on foot, too.
5: Our packs tend to be like close to 45 pounds after you account for the pack raft and then our tents and sleeping bags and our food for a week. And then on top of that, we're carrying sampling kits.
4: His boots on the ground research focuses on the complex ways the Arctic is changing rapidly, from how snowpack affects the northern migration of the tree line to an emerging phenomenon scientists call rusting rivers. Once clear mountain streams now release highly acidic and metal-laden water, which pose a direct threat to fish and vegetation. It's happening in Alaska throughout the Brooks Range, but scientists have documented it in cold climate areas around the world. Sullivan says the real question driving his research is which of the Arctic rivers that support large numbers of fish are at greatest risk. So he and his colleagues have developed a statistical model to evaluate the risk. In the 1980s, the Department of Fish and Game did an inventory of Dolly Varden spawning watersheds in northwest Alaska. He used that inventory to decide where to make predictions of rusting risk.
5: Once we had a good model, we made the predictions for all 18 of these Dolly Varden spawning habitats, spawning watersheds, and basically ranked them in terms of their risk for rusting.
4: Centering on fish was important, Sullivan says. Tens of thousands of Dolly Varden, regionally referred to simply as trout, are harvested for subsistence in the area his team studied. And many of the same watersheds that support trout also support chum salmon, which are similarly important in the region. Sullivan says the model predicts where the acid seeps are likely to emerge as the climate warms. It factors in geology, permafrost, thermal conditions, and vegetation. It also looks at which rivers fish could migrate to for refuge. He says his modeling shows that some rivers already experiencing heavy impacts are expected to see fewer new seeps emerge in the future.
5: Like permafrost thaw is like a wave that's like moving north. And so the warmest watersheds that we looked at were like the Kivalina and the Woolick. Those are watersheds that are going to see reduced risk of new seeps emerging in 10 years.
4: Meanwhile, Sullivan says that colder watersheds farther north, like the Nimiuktuk and the Anisak rivers, are expected to see increased risk of new acid seeps in the future. Sullivan says he and his colleagues are learning new details all the time.
5: Every few weeks, I feel like we kind of like add a new nugget of information that we didn't have before.
4: Sullivan says once his team's findings are published, the model will be made public. He says it could be applied to watersheds anywhere permafrost is thawing, not just in Alaska. Reporting from Kotzebue, I'm Desiree Hagen.
0: Still to come on Alaska News Nightly, even after 60 years, Ketchikan thespians keep a play about fish piracy feeling fresh.
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0: That's ahead. Stay with us.
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0: Homelessness is on the rise in the ski resort community of Girdwood. That's according to Jessica Parks with the Anchorage Coalition to End Homelessness.
9: The lack of affordable housing is really driving the inability for the people who work in Girdwood to find housing in Girdwood.
0: Parks says housing costs are roughly 30% higher in Girdwood than Anchorage. The resort town is home to Alyeska Ski Resort and is about 40 miles southeast of the Anchorage Bowl. Parks says per capita, there are more unhoused people in Girdwood than in Anchorage, but they're less visible. The numbers come from the annual point-in-time count, a study that attempts to count every unhoused person across the United States on a single night in January. In Girdwood this year, outreach workers talked to 30 unhoused people. Parks says all of them had jobs, and the vast majority were sleeping in vehicles.
9: The homeless population in Girdwood is I'm not going to quite say invisible, but far less visible than here in Anchorage.
0: This January was the first year Girdwood participated in the point-in-time count, so there's no way to compare numbers. But Parks says over the past 3 years, contact between outreach workers and unhoused people has more than doubled. And when outreach workers find someone who needs help, it can be hard to find a solution. There is no emergency shelter or transitional housing projects in Girdwood. Parks says sometimes connecting people to assistance like SNAP benefits or Medicaid is enough. A lack of food resources in Alaska this summer means that bear conflicts might be more likely. And a new study suggests that having a dog could more than double that chance. As KMXT's Catherine Irving reports, study authors say there are precautions people can take to protect themselves and their dogs.
1: Tom Smith is the study's lead author and a research wildlife biologist at Brigham Young University in Utah. He spent more than 30 years studying bears, and several of those years in Kodiak.
10: It's bear country, I mean, right out the back door.
1: Smith remembers the moment he first decided to do this study. It was fall 2023. A couple and their dog, experienced backcountry campers, had been fatally mauled by a bear inside their tent in Canada's Banff National Park. Press and park staff both came to him for advice.
10: The takeaway was they did everything right, and yet they got fatally mauled. But as a bear biologist, I said, no, that's not the message. And I said, I would never take a dog in bear country, period.
1: Smith explains that dogs and bears are natural enemies. Bears evolved from the ancestors of wolves around 50 million years ago, but there are still a lot of similarities between the two. Wolves and bears compete for food and territory and have been known to kill each other's young.
10: There's not been a lot of love lost between those two species, so now when you take a mutated wolf, which we call a domestic dog, and put it on a rope, what do you expect?
1: Older research had suggested that dogs could be helpful in bear country because they alert owners to the presence of bears and protect their owners in the event of an attack. But other research and anecdotal evidence from wildlife managers suggested that bear conflicts were more likely when a dog was present. Smith wanted to see if this was true.
10: You go with conventional wisdom, it usually is pretty good, but there's some out there stuff in science. You have to really go after the data.
1: He and another of these studies' authors have spent decades sorting through news stories and reports from thousands of black, brown, and polar bear encounters across the United States and Canada. Smith found that in more than 300 conflicts, people with dogs were more than twice as likely to have a negative encounter, and that dogs initiated the conflict with the bear more than half the time. Off-leash dogs were 6 times more likely to cause problems than leash dogs. Dogs also alerted their owners to the presence of a bear less than 10% of the time.
11: That's kind of what we've been telling people for years around here with bears.
1: That's Larry Van Dale, a retired wildlife biologist with the Alaska Department of Fish and Game and current executive director at the Kodiak Brown Bear Trust. Van Dale says that for the most part, coastal brown bears in Kodiak and other parts of Alaska are less likely to be aggressive towards people and pets than their grizzly bear cousins in the lower 48. He says this is partly because the bears have more abundant food sources here.
11: Grizzly bears have to work a lot harder for their food than brown bears do. Brown bears have big berry patches. They have places to graze the grass. They have a lot of salmon coming in and so forth.
1: That doesn't mean there haven't been bear incidents. A woman and her dog fended off a black bear in Cooper Landing just last month. In fact, Van Dale says it's a good idea to be on higher alert around bears this year. The unusually long and cold winter gave berry bushes in Kodiak and the rest of Alaska a late start, so Van Dale says there will be a smaller crop this year, and local salmon runs haven't been very strong so far.
11: If they're, you know, kept out of the dump and don't have the berry patches, and if we don't have a good salmon run in the buskin or a pillar or whatever, they could become a little bit more grouchy, and this whole idea of dogs could be a much more important aspect to think about than in normal years.
1: Fern Bendio is a research assistant at Brigham Young University and a co-author on the study. She says not taking your dog into bear country is the best way to avoid problems. But if that isn't an option,

0: scared, and what does your dog do when it gets scared? It runs right back to the owner, to a safety person.
1: Bendio also suggests that people have bear spray on hand anytime they go hiking, and even when they let their dog out into the yard. Lead author Smith says that their study is by no means the full story. He'd love to do a survey that includes responses from people who had peaceful encounters with bears, too. But he hopes studies like his will help keep people safe in bear country. Reporting in Kodiak, I'm Catherine Irving.
2: A Juneau resident shot and wounded a yearling black bear that was rummaging through trash downtown on Thursday morning. The Alaska Department of Fish and Game euthanized the bear soon after. As KTOO's Alex Solomon reports, the unknown resident who shot it could face criminal charges.
3: Heather Hinsey, a Juneau resident, witnessed the shooting just before 10 a.m. off of Willoughby Avenue.
4: I was looking out a window and I saw a guy kind of pump some sort of gun. It looked like a long barrel gun, and shot a bear out of a tree. And the bear fell and the person left the scene.
3: She called 911. While she was on the phone, she says she watched the bear as it tried to climb the tree again, fell, and then crawled under a trailer next to it. According to Alaska state law, a bear can be killed in defense of life or property, but not if the bear was attracted to the property due to negligently unsecured trash. It's also against a city ordinance to discharge a firearm near a public street in Juneau. Hannah Mananen is the assistant area biologist for Fish and Game in Juneau. She says Juneau police officers were already on the scene when she and a colleague arrived around 10:30 a.m.
5: The bear had been mortally wounded and was under a trailer type of situation, like a semi-truck trailer.
3: She says her colleague euthanized the yearling with a shotgun. When they examined the bear later, she says it looked like the gunshot fired by the resident had punctured a lung. Prior to the bear's death, Mananen says she heard that people had been harassing two bears on that block.
5: We think it was a sibling pair. Two yearling bears traveling together. We had heard that there was firecrackers, something of the sort, being deployed either at one or at both of them.
3: She says that when she was on the scene, the uninjured bear was rummaging through trash on the ground. That bear is still out and about.
5: Those bears and other bears have been attracted to downtown because of unsecured trash.
3: She calls this an unfortunate situation and says that as long as people fail to follow the city ordinance that requires trash to be secured, bears will continue to come downtown. Craig Campbell is the deputy chief of police for the Juneau Police Department. He says the incident is under investigation.
6: Was there something going on with the bear that would, where it may be reasonable or unreasonable to shoot it? And it's still unknown, trying to determine if it was a BB gun or a real gun, and then trying to determine who the person was that shot the bear.
3: Campbell says police haven't yet contacted the people of interest in the case. He says the police department is also working with Alaska wildlife troopers. In Juneau, I'm Alex Solomon.
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0: Juneau's off-road vehicle park, years in the making, could open its first trail as soon as this September. According to the proposed map, the park could have around 9 miles of trails when it's completed. The city and nonprofits have secured more than $1.5 million for the park, with a little more than half coming from state grants through Alaska's Recreational Trails Program. Without the park, people who want to ride off-road vehicles like Jeeps, four-wheelers, or dirt bikes don't have many legal options in Juneau. Noah Lager is president of Juneau Off-Road Association, a nonprofit coordinating volunteers to build the park. He says the work was slow going at first. He didn't want unpaid trail builders to burn out, and it took a long time to bushwhack through the rainforest and line future trail paths with flags.
1: We have an area we can work in and make trail in, so we're making executive decisions as we go to go around this stump or go through it. And so now that a lot of that's done, it's much easier to turn volunteer neighborhoods.
0: So far, around

0: 30 volunteers have spent 1,500 hours helping Trail Mix Inc. and Southeast Trucking build the new ORV park. Now Logger says the group is hitting its groove, but they're looking for more volunteers with experience operating heavy machinery. There are theatrical performances about pretty much everything, but fish piracy and debauchery? That might be unique to one melodrama that's loosely based on Ketchikan's seedy past. The Fish Pirate's Daughter is celebrating its 60th anniversary this month, and as KRBD's Hunter Morrison reports, it's a community staple that continues to evolve to this day.
1: On a recent weeknight at the Ted Ferry Civic Center, about a dozen actors fall into place on a small stage. Some are holding props, like a bucket and a bag of ice. A man dressed similarly to Beetlejuice stands center stage. Longtime show director Elizabeth Nelson takes a seat behind her electric piano.
2: Okay, are we ready?
1: The props are turned to weapons against the stripe-patterned man. A cane is jabbed into his ribs. The bust of a mermaid is smacked against his face. He's then roped into a net, like a fish. That's just one scene in the notoriously silly short play Fish Pirate's Daughter. The production is an exaggerated take on the city's history, with drunks and ladies of the night. Nelson, who has been involved with the Fish Pirate's Daughter for about 40 years, says the show was made by Ketchikanites for Ketchikanites. She says it probably wouldn't work well outside of Alaska.
3: It's our opportunity to laugh with ourselves, not at ourselves, to see our friends and neighbors in something that is silly and fun. I think it just it's just become a part of who we are as a community.
1: Fish Pirate's Daughter was written in the 1960s by Ketchikan-born Robert Knirk to fund the newly formed theater group First City Players. That organization still puts on the play. It's been performed around Southeast, from bars in Ketchikan to Wrangell to ferries on the Alaska Marine Highway. And as its name might suggest, the play is about fish pirates, or commercial fishermen who stole salmon in the days of fish traps. The devices, which captured salmon before they go upstream to spawn, wiped out salmon populations but were protected by the law. The play is a farcical look at the seriousness of fish piracy.
4: Part of the brilliance of this show is that the script is a framework of which you can take 300 different roads.
1: That's Philip Smith, who plays the role of Tony, one of the drunks. He's acted in the show for about 5 years, but has grown up watching it. His mom is the director. Smith says the interactive play changes year to year. That's in part because the actors make the characters their own.
4: New people have come through and added their own twist on it, and it suddenly changed an entire scene. Which then, I mean, it doesn't change the message at the end, but it still can change moments. It can make life of new things and bring different light to these characters.
1: This year's show is chock full of fish pirate veterans and first-timers, and it's pretty low stakes for new actors or those who want to get back into acting. The show is less than an hour long. And while Ketchikan has changed a lot since the days of fish piracy, some actors argue it's the same in a lot of ways. It's still a quirky fishing town. Nelson says that helps make the play's story timeless.
3: I just am kind of amazed that it has survived this long and that it still feels fresh and it still feels fun.
1: Since its debut in 1966, the show has seen a complete overhaul of its music scoring. It's also added new characters, like Laddies of the Line, or Men of the Night. Reporting in Ketchikan, I'm Hunter Morrison.
0: The 60th annual Fish Pirate's Daughter returns to the stage Friday and Saturday at 7:30 p.m. inside the Ted Ferry Civic Center in Ketchikan. And that's all for this edition of Alaska News Nightly. 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We had reports tonight from Maggie Nelson in Unalaska, Avery Elfelt in Haines, Desiree Hagen in Kotzebue, Hannah Floor in Anchorage, Catherine Irving in Kodiak, Alex Solomon in Juneau, and Hunter Morrison in Ketchikan. If you want to send us a news tip, question, or comment, email us at news@alaskapublic.org. Our audio engineer is Crystal Hyde. Annie Feit produced tonight's show, and I'm Casey Grove. Good night.

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5: Well, America has spoken.
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7: This is not the vibe we're bringing to the party, Robin.
5: It's All Songs Considered. I'm Robin Hilton, and after a painfully long two-year break, Lars Gotrich, Marissa LaRusso are back with some sweet summery jams to, well, I don't know. What does Rosé Wave do for you?
7: What does Rosé Wave do for me? Marissa, do you want to take this?
8: Oh my God, I was just about to say, Lars, you start. You are the founder of Rosé Wave.
7: All right, there's this discussion in Slack about the band Haim. And our colleague Otis Hart said, oh yeah, they're Rosé Core. And I said, no, I think the preferred nomenclature is Rosé Wave. And the idea was not to name a certain style of music, but a style of being, where it's just that summery feeling. It's a little easy, it's a little breezy, it's a lot of feeling, it's a lot of Carly Rae Jepsen style emotion, but it isn't necessarily pop music and can be any kind of anything. So it started this series of summer playlists.
5: It's a good shorthand.
7: Yeah.
5: Rosé, just Rosé, it just says so much. So if people search for Rosé Wave on our site, all one word, you will find literally hundreds of songs handpicked by y'all going back to 2017.
8: That's right.
5: And and for a good while, it was a summer tradition for us. Haven't done it for a couple of years, but America really has spoken. We got emails.
8: Oh my gosh.
5: You know, posts on social media. People are like, can you think of any reason why you haven't given us the Rosé Wave mix that we deserve? But I managed to convince you to come back. Actually, the song that we've been listening to here, Summertime, Summertime, the 1958 classic by the Jamies, kind of can't believe you never featured this on any of your playlists.
7: Oh, yeah, it feels a little too much like they're forcing me to have fun. Mandatory fun.
5: Yeah,
7: that's not what I'm looking for.
5: Well, we should get to some of this new stuff that you brought. And these aren't all new songs necessarily, but Marissa, why don't you start us off with something that you brought?
8: What's the best place to start? I'm going to start with the song Elderberry Wine by the band Wednesday. I love this band so much. They have a record coming out in the fall called Bleeds. And here's what I'll say. That album rips. Like, there are big, super loud, super noisy guitars on it, a lot of distortion, a lot of intensity. But here's the thing that makes them Rosé Wave. This is a band from North Carolina, and they are very proud to be from North Carolina. They have this very country side to their music. And this song is from, I think, that side of the Wednesday discography. It is perhaps the most easy breezy, warm, young love kind of song on the record. So that all feels very Rosé Wave canon to me.

0: I really love this song, and you know, we were talking, Lars, about how evocative the word Rosé Wave is. Like, you instantly know what you're going to get.
1: Right.
0: And this isn't what I assume when I hear the word Rosé Wave, Marissa.
2: Oh, really? I don't know. For me, there's just something that's so, like, the ideal way to listen to that song is driving in a car with your friends with all the windows down.
0: And a glass of wine.
2: Well, okay. Okay, so maybe you have one designated driver and everyone else has enjoyed some rosé and you're, you know, driving in the car. I don't know. That feels very Rosé Wave in spirit to me.
0: Well, I guess what I'm thinking is that when I hear Rosé Wave, I just assume like nothing but pop bangers or bops. You know, just like you're saying, it's a much, much more complicated vibe than that.
1: It's a feeling. It's a certain kind of sweetness. It's a certain kind of sadness, too, a little bit, too. It's like allowing yourself to be in the emotion at the moment that you're having it. And so hanging out with your friends in a car, what a vibe. What a great vibe. And that leads me right into the next song I want to play, which was also a vibe. I was at a community pool with some friends and their kids. And kids were splashing in the pool. There were teens who were not trying to look too cool, but playing volleyball, but they were still kind of looking cool. And there's a nice shade from the trees. And it was just like a nice day. And then all of a sudden, this song comes on. And my friend Jess says to me, "This is the perfect song for right now." And it was a song by the Legato sisters called Come On Home.

0: This is great. I mean, if you were at the pool where I grew up and someone put a song on the jukebox, it was probably the Doobie Brothers.
1: Kings of Prose, I win.
0: Yeah,
1: absolutely.
0: You know, or, I can't believe I'm blanking on their name. They did that song, Elvira. I remember hearing all the time. Elvira, giddy up, balloomba, balloomba, bow, bow. No one?
1: No,
0: you don't remember
1: no,
0: that?
1: No,
2: sorry.
0: What was
2: not
0: that?
2: Was
0: it the Oak Ridge Boys? But this is great. I
2: love this song.
0: Yeah.
1: These are twin sisters from Nigeria who were making music in the 60s and 70s. And they're very popular in Nigeria, and their story is fascinating because they wanted to make music. They loved the Afrobeat that was happening at the time in Nigeria. They loved the funk music that was happening in America. And they loved folk music that was happening in America. But in Nigeria, in this time in particular, women weren't really allowed to do this kind of thing, to have music careers. So they, in addition to just making great little funky bops, they were also like this feminist message. And all of their songs kind of have this like funky, folky, and joyous beat.
0: So the, is it Ladaju?
1: Lajadu.
0: Lajadu Sisters, Come On Home. So that's from a 1979 album called Horizon Unlimited.
1: Great, great record. Can't recommend enough.
0: So I'm just here for the hang. I don't really, I just want to hear what you guys are bringing. So, and we've got a lot of stuff we want to play. So Marissa, let's go back to you.
2: So Lilith Fair. Are you guys familiar with Lilith Fair?
0: Are you kidding me?
2: Okay. Well,
0: I went through a major, major Lilith Fair phase. Back when that was really popping, back in the 90s. And it was like, if you get out my CD Logic notebooks,
1: yeah, sure.
0: They're full of all the albums from that time. Jewel.
2: Okay, well, I have honestly been talking to people my age and a little bit younger lately who have never heard of Lilith Fair, don't know that this festival, this all-woman lineup existed, don't know that it was so enormously successful. I've gotten a handful of TikToks in my TikTok feed from young women being like, can you believe that they made this music festival with, like, you know, Sheryl Crow and, like, Indigo Girls, and it was women and people went? Anyway,
0: yeah.
2: All of that to say that there was an album that came out last year called What a Relief by Katie Gavin, and she is perhaps best known as the front woman of the band Muna, but What a Relief was her solo album, and she described it in all of the interviews that she did around the album as being Lilith Faircore, which I think is so great and so extraordinarily Rosé Wave at its core. So anyway, the song that I would like to play by Katie Gavin is called Aftertaste. I think it is extremely breezy, sitting by the pool with your girlies, gossiping kind of vibe, which has Rosé Wave written all over it.

0: you must know.
1: Yeah, I gotta be honest, the vibe you're channeling in your pics, Marissa, I'm there for it. This feels like summer to me because everything's just a little wistful, just a hint of melancholy, you know. It's like there's a weight to all of it in a way. It's not too breezy.
2: Yeah, Robin, I was going to ask, what's your relationship to rosé?
1: I mean, I think it... Well, I was going to say I think it must taste like sewer water, but if I'm being honest...
3: we're about to... Here we go. Let's do it.
1: Lars is uncapping a bottle of rosé as we speak.
2: Oh, my gosh.
1: What, Marissa, where are we talking to you from right now?
2: I am in my closet in Brooklyn, New York.
1: Well, I'm sorry you can't be here. I was going to say that if I'm being honest, I don't think I've actually ever had rosé, just because everything about... I mean, all right, let me just say that anything described as light, bright, and refreshing, I mean, that's just not what I'm looking for when I'm reaching for a bottle of wine. Okay. I want something dark and leathery and woodsy to go with the night, which is the space that I like to inhabit. But you brought it here, and I have a coffee mug, so we'll just...
3: Get some nice audio. There we go.
1: Okay.
4: Oh. Oh, God.
1: How do you do it?
3: This is admittedly the cheap one that I just got from the grocery store around the corner.
2: Lars, can you give us some tasting notes?
3: We got some, I would say, grapefruit. It's very
2: tart. Beautiful.
3: Yeah.
1: Oh, it's so sweet. So I've said this before on the show. I most recently was talking with Stephen Thompson about this because he really, really loves Muna. And I've kind of missed the Muna boat. But I like Katie Gavin's solo stuff more. It's, I don't know, it's got a little more character or warmth to it. In a way.
3: Yeah, it's real loose.
1: Yeah.
3: Yeah.
1: Yeah.
2: Yeah, I think that makes sense, Robin, because the most of Muna's biggest hits are so like get on the dance floor and cry.
1: Yeah.
2: And this, I don't know, if you are a Lilith Fair attendee, this is right in your lane, I feel like.
1: All right, we need to take a quick break here, but we'll have more Rosé Way for you right after this. And you're listening to All Songs Considered from NPR Music. It's All Songs Considered from NPR Music. I'm Robin Hilton. I'm here with Lars Gotrich and Marissa LaRusso, and we're talking Rosé Wave. So all the songs, Lars and Marissa, that you picked over the years for Rosé Wave, they're scattered across a bunch of different playlists or subcategories. These are pretty great. Single and Sauced. Swipe right in 30 songs.
3: Yeah. That's... Shout out to Sydney Madden. That one was amazing.
1: Brilliant. Here's another one. Sipping and Sprinting. Sipping and Sprinting. A playlist for running drunk, I guess?
3: No. All right, here's something I want to make perfectly clear. Yes, when we started Rosé Wave, Rosé was a part of it, but... Over the years, my understanding and way that I approach Rosé Wave has nothing to do with beverages at all. It's just something that makes you feel good. But, you know.
1: Well, I have run drunk, and I don't recommend it. I would go out, back when I was used to run, like about 50 miles a week, and I would I'd go to a happy hour after work or something, right?
3: Sure.
1: And then I'd come home. And go for a run, and I'd be half in the bag.
3: Wow.
1: Yeah, it's a good way to burn it off. Anyway, there are a lot more different playlists here, but my personal favorite that y'all did is Can You Dig It? 25 Golden Jams from a 1969 Vintage.
3: Oh, yeah. Lauren Onkey.
1: Oh, did she do that one?
3: She did that one. Yeah.
1: So, you know, as I said, I was just here for the hang, but when I saw the 1969 playlist, I thought, okay, if it's going to be that kind of party, I can play something here.
3: Okay, please.

0: Marvin Gaye, Ain't That Peculiar.
1: It's got a nice shimmy to it.
0: Oh, my God.
1: That's what you need.
0: Anything from Marvin Gaye works. So if we're thinking about memories of summer and when summer was great, I did used to really enjoy it when I was growing up. I would go for these long bike rides in high school, and the Walkman was a fairly new invention at that point. I know, I'm dating myself. But it meant that I could ride around on my bike and listen to music for the first time ever.
1: Oh, man.
0: And
1: yeah.
0: Yeah, it was incredible. I cannot tell you what a novelty that was and how special that was. And I had this playlist I made, and it was full of Marvin Gaye stuff.
1: You mean a mixtape?
0: It was a mixtape, yes. It actually was, in fact, an actual mixtape on cassette. You see, I've been conditioned now to say playlist. It was an actual cassette. And I remember I had, like, Inner City Blues was on it. And I try to remember what else was on that playlist. And I remember Queen's Somebody to Love. I had Rolling Stones, You Can't Always Get What You Want. That was always my end of summer song. It was the last thing I'd listen to before school started again.
1: That's a great tradition.
0: Yeah. And then I had Guyana's Adagio by Khachaturian.
1: Which, okay.
0: Do you know that piece?
2: I'm not familiar.
0: Let's see. This is how it goes. It's most famously used in 2001 A Space Odyssey.

0: This is playing, if you know the film, when he's
1: running.
0: He's running, yeah.
1: Okay, I thought, okay. Yeah. I can see it, yeah.
0: It's when he's jogging around the circle, and I don't know why I put this on my mixtape, but I have many memories of listening to this as the sun's going down and I'm on my bike speeding down the country roads of Kansas.
1: Well, you know, a large part of Rose Wave is actually sadness and being willing to be vulnerable about your sadness.
0: Okay.
2: Oh, absolutely. I feel like there's an emotional range to Rose Wave. It's not just about fun in the sun because, you know, summer can be full of heartbreak and hardship, and you need a soundtrack for that too.
1: So there is this band from Japan called Haku, and they had this viral TikTok of them doing Japanese tongue twister. So it was absolutely delightful. And I fell in love with the band as a result. And they put out an EP at the very beginning of the year. It is one of those indie pop songs that's very swoony but sad at the same time, which is exactly my speed. And the song title is Looking Through My Subtle Double Eyelids.

0: Yeah, the translation that I read, it's like she's looking in the mirror and she is describing her features as a young Japanese woman.
1: Okay, yeah.
0: But at the same time, she is wondering about her love life. She's wondering about the future. She is very much in her feelings. And here we got this little peppy indie pop song to kind of get her through it.
2: This is the first time I've heard this song, and I am obsessed. I'm so glad you brought it, Lars.
1: Yeah, I think this is one you don't really need to know what she's saying, maybe.
0: So the top comment on YouTube, understanding 0%. Feeling 100%. Cute 100,000%.
2: That is exactly it, yes.
1: And I think it's only on video. I can't find it anywhere.
0: They have an EP that came out earlier this year. It's just a few songs. They had an album come out a couple years ago. I'm obsessed with them. I desperately need them to come to the U.S.
2: I think I'm also going to go slightly wistful here, and I'm going to play a song by Labby Siffre called My Song. Are you guys familiar with
1: this?
0: This is a new one to me.
1: Yeah.
2: Oh my gosh. Okay, so it's from this album that honestly gets played in my house a lot called Crying, Laughing, Loving, Lying. The title track is really good too. I almost picked that song, but everything about this song to me is like so sweet. His voice is so sweet. The lyrics are so sweet. It makes me think about a way that you defined Rosé Wave many, many years ago, Lars, which is like, you know, if you're at like a backyard barbecue and a bunch of your extended family is there, this is music that you could put on and like no one would be offended by it. Obviously, inoffensive is not like a huge compliment to music, but I genuinely mean like anyone I think could hear the song and fall in love with it.
1: Critics are saying it's not offensive.
2: No, but I really do mean it in a genuine compliment sort of way.

0: Marissa, this is so nice.
1: I love it.
0: Love the piano. His voice is incredible.
1: And there's a chance that someone might hear this song and not be familiar with him, but think that the song sounds familiar. And that is probably because it was sampled by the artist formerly known as Kanye West on his song, I Wonder. I think I probably heard that Kanye song before I heard this record and, you know, recognized it immediately. An amazing other story that I heard about Labi Siffre is that another song of his was sampled by Eminem, and I read that when Eminem was trying to get the sample clearance, Labi Siffre asked him to take out all the homophobia from the song before he would clear the sample, so awesome and an incredible. I wish that could be a metric for all sample clearance of all time. But yeah, I love this record so much. It's called Crying, Laughing, Loving, Lying. He has a lot of really wonderful albums, but that's one that I'm the most familiar with.
0: Well, there's obviously a whole lot more music that we could play here. Lars, I think you're going to do a playlist, where people can find full versions of these songs and a bunch more.
2: It's going to be from any era, from any style of music, from all over the world. I love making this as international and global and as fun as possible.
0: So what, that'll be in Spotify and Apple?
2: I'm going to put it in as many streaming services as I possibly can. I love being inclusive with Rose Wave.
0: All right, so you've got one more song that you want to take us out on.
2: So Emery is sort of like the Mariah Carey of summertime, because Mariah Carey owns Christmas.
1: Of course,
2: we all know this,
1: yes. Fair.
2: My queen. But Emery owns summer, mostly based on the song Why Don't We Fall in Love. It's a song from 2002. It's from her debut album, All I Have. And the thing that I love about Why We Don't Fall in Love is that it captures the desperation and sweetness around a summer love. It actually has a nice rhythm to it that makes you want to walk down a street on a hot summer day, hand in hand with your boo. And
0: eating your snow cone.
2: Eating your snow cone, enjoying
0: your
2: iced coffee, your iced tea, what have you. And everything feels good and new and fresh.
3: So many things I'm going through. So much that I want to do.
0: All right, we'll go out on this. The Lars Gotrich, Marissa LaRusso. A grateful nation, thanks you.
1: It was my pleasure to be here, Robin. Thank you so much.
2: Robin just took another sip of his rosé and he's making a face.
0: It's a little like champagne. It's a little champagne-y. It's like without the bubbles. And for NPR Music, I'm Robin Hilton. 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
1: Jesse Wells writes songs about right now, the moment that we're in. And that means when you listen to his music, you might hear words and phrases that seem politically loaded. And that might make you feel something instantly. And that is fine with Jesse. He's not trying to get a rise out of people, and it doesn't bother him if he does.
2: You can't write a song like you're playing chess or something like that. You shouldn't be writing a song thinking about second and third wave reactions to a song.
1: Coming up, Jesse Wells performs songs from his new album, Masks Off, live. And he talks about his music, something he would like you to keep in perspective.
2: Folks say that protest music brings about change. I don't really see it that way. I think that it's the people and their individual actions that make change.
1: Jesse Wells, today. I'm Rena Duris. This is World Cafe. You can also find World Cafe as a podcast. Search World Cafe Words and Music on your favorite podcast app. Make sure you're subscribed. Going back now to a track from 1984 out of Scotland. This is The Blue Nile. Stay.

This is World Cafe. I'm Raina Duras. These days, when songwriter Jesse Wells posts a clip of himself playing a song on acoustic guitar to his social media, it's seen by millions of his adoring followers. Over the past few years, since he started sharing videos of him playing his socially conscious songs online, often shot out in the woods near his home in Arkansas, Jesse Wells has become a legitimate sensation. He started playing guitar when he was a kid. He first appeared on The Cafe back in 2018 with his band at the time, simply called Wells. But there was a period of time after he moved back to Arkansas from a stint in Nashville where he questioned whether or not he should even be making music at all. He'll get into that coming up and talk about the moment he realized he did need to make music. And we'll talk about his new album, Masks Off. From that album, here's a bit of the title track. I can-

0: You just heard a clip of the title track from the latest album from Jesse Wells. That's called Masks Off on World Cafe. I'm Raina Duras. Jesse Wells is my guest today. Jesse, welcome back to the World Cafe.
1: Hey, thanks for having me. It's been a minute.
0: I'm so happy to have you. I love this record. Why did you choose that song to open the album and to make it the title track?
1: Oh, it seemed apt. It seemed a good opening for the rest of the ideas that would be dispersed through the record. That was kind of lead with the chaos that you that you're seeing every day, and which the chaos is kind of a tool to keep you so distracted that you can't even really you can't even spend long enough on one idea to know that any one thing is ridiculous.
0: Yeah. I think it can be a challenge for artists to write music that touches on politics or things that are happening in the world without coming off as trite or cliche. You manage to avoid that in your music. How do you approach writing about the news? What is your sort of philosophy behind writing that
1: you
0: stuff?
1: You are a witness. You are mostly agnostic. And instead of listening to somebody's opinion or ideas that they have about something that has happened, you try to figure out what exactly has happened. What is the epicenter? What is the event that has led to 50 different talking heads to espouse their take on it? And then you find that one central point, and then you say it.
0: Yeah. You know, people have a tendency to call your music protest music. Do you see it as protest music?
1: People got to call things something. They need names. They need to organize it. They need to place it in their mind someplace where they feel like it belongs. Mm-hmm. Folks say that maybe protest music brings about change and stuff, but I don't really see it that way. I think that change brings around music, and change brings around art, and that the songs are just a symptom of a greater ill, and it's the people and their individual actions that make change.
0: We're going to hear you perform a song now, and then we'll come back and talk some more. What can you tell us about the first song you're going to play for us, Meet the New Swamp?
1: Same as the old swamp.

0: Perform live for the World Cafe. Meet the Swamp from my guest today, Jesse Wells. I'm Raina Duras. Jesse, you, even before this interview started, you were sitting there strumming your guitar. It seems so natural. It almost seems like an extension of your body at this point. But when you started, I understand you actually had no idea how a guitar worked. Could you tell us about those early days learning to play guitar?
1: Yeah. I bought one. Money I'd saved up when I was probably about 10, and grandma would give us, I think, like $5 an A on a report card, and so three report cards go by and you got about $60 or so. And they sold guitars at Walmart, little First Act brand ones, and I think it was $62, maybe 70 something cents. And I got it, and I got it home, and I had never really seen anybody play a guitar. So I thought the only way to really change the sound of a string was to just turn the tuning pegs. I thought the Beatles were turning their tuning pegs really quickly and broke a lot of strings on it real quick. Of course, I didn't know really what to do about it. Nobody in my family played, or I don't remember anybody even coming back there and seeing how I was doing with it. I put it away. I was still just a kid. And then we moved down into the River Valley in Arkansas. I had the guitar and I would still plink around on it. And the neighbor down the road saw me with it. He's an older gentleman. He had two mules. They were named Bill and Hillary. And he drove like a 1952 Chevy that he had. Anyway, that's besides the point. But he came down and he told me that he would show me how to tune it and how to play. And he showed me how to play Camptown Races and other little melodies and how to put my fingers on the fretboard. And once I had gone down and played a little with him, I was toast. I just played it nonstop. From probably 12 or 13 years old until just a moment ago.
0: If you're just joining us, my guest on World Cafe today is Jesse Wells. So you're this kid playing music in Arkansas. Could you tell us about the town that you grew up in? You sort of painted the picture of this old man down the road with his old truck, these mules. What was it like growing up there?
1: I thought it was really nice. It feels like all of being a kid was learning how to write cursive

0: that I didn't necessarily have a lot of people to play with or anything like that. So it was very much like build a fort, play by yourself and make believe and that sort of thing. It's romantic now. At the time, it was mundane. Yeah.
1: Was there a place where you could see music or go play it as you got older? When, like, if you were in school, you were all in a band with your friends.
0: We didn't go to concerts or anything like that. But the school band had a drum set. Mm-hmm. And so me and my buddies, you know, we would all play on it, and we would set up in the gym for every little pep rally, every opportunity we had. And then there was a barbecue restaurant downtown, and they would let us go down there, and we just played blues music. It was we had a little group called the Stimulus Package, which I got a real kick out of. That was in the zeitgeist at the time. I think that was probably around 06, 07, 08, something like that.
1: We're going to hear you play another live song now. It's called Won't You Come Out Tonight. Where are you taking us in this song?
0: I guess we're going to Ozark. But that's the thing is, like, I wrote it up in Estes Park, and I was out there on Halloween, and they closed down all the shops, and all the kids got into a parade, and the shop owners were handing out candy. Such a kick out of it. You realize all these mountain towns are special and have their little differences, but they're all the same. And it reminded me of being a kid. And I wrote this tune just about being in love in a mountain town. Yeah.
1: Here's Jesse Wells performing Won't You Come Out Tonight live for World Cafe.

0: Performing a song from his new album, Masks Off, that was Jesse Wells with Won't You Come Out Tonight, live for World Cafe. My name is Raina Duras, hanging out with Jesse today on the show. A few years ago, you started filming yourself performing in the woods in Arkansas, and those videos and those songs started getting a lot of listeners, gaining a lot of traction. How did you first think about approaching sharing your music on social media?
1: Saw a lot of other folks doing it, and I thought, I'll do that.
0: Fair enough.
1: It seemed like the new format. Seemed like the way you go about it. So,
0: what was your reaction when you started to see these songs were resonating with people?
1: Initially, it's like, oh God, I can't watch. So I didn't, and I don't, but it did tell me to write more and to do more. And so that's what I did.
0: You have written a lot. I mean, over the last 2 years, I think you've put out 8 full-length albums. What happened in 2024 to spur this rush of creativity?
1: You know, I had played music all my life and moved to Arkansas, back to Arkansas after I'd been away in Nashville for about 7 years. And I wasn't playing any music at all and was really trying to give it up.
0: Why?
1: Because I thought if I could really scrape it off of myself, then I could see what life would be like without it. I thought maybe it was blurring my vision in some way. Maybe that wasn't what I was supposed to do. And to be doing it all the time was keeping me from doing something that I was made to do or something like that, you know. Then my old man had a heart attack and open heart surgery, and it was all real quick, you know. It's like February 19th, I think, 24. And I was up there in the hospital sitting next to him, and there's a reminder right, just beside you that life is very short. I thought, boy, if he dies, I knew him for, as an adult, all of what, 9 years or something, you know? That's all you get to know people for. Life's awful short. And for some reason, and I don't know how the book came to me, and I don't know why I had a hold of it, but I did. I had the Woody Guthrie biography, and I thought, well, this guy knows how to live life. maybe this is what I'm supposed to be doing right now. So I left there, not really sure if he was going to make it or not, and kind of accepted if he hadn't. I played out that scenario in my head and was trying to get cool with it. Be like, all right, this is what the future would be with your father dead. What on earth would you do with your time after that point? It's like, well, try very hard to do something. So the songs started just kind of seeping out. If you really have something in you, you can't really help it from coming out, you know? You can try to quit music or whatever, but you'll be driving down the road and you'll end up making up songs and stuff. They just start coming out by accident, and then, you know, well, you're terminal, and you got to do it. Now, luckily, Dad survived and everything. It's A-okay. But that was kind of the Damascus moment or whatever, you know?
0: I'm glad your dad's okay.
1: Yeah, me too.
0: To give folks an idea of just how fast this happened, you bought a guitar on the way home from the hospital, right?
1: Yeah, I didn't need that guitar. I had a lot of guitars, but I like them, And so I went and grabbed that one. It was an emotional purchase, yeah.
0: I'm talking to Jesse Wells, and in just a minute, he'll get into how he writes and into the songwriter who inspired him to have a sense of humor in his lyrics. That's next on World Cafe.
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0: Welcome back. It is World Cafe. I'm Raina Duris, joined by Jesse Wells today, who has a new album called Masks Off.
3: So take us into your songwriting process a bit. What does it look like when you're writing a song?
1: I have a lot of tunes going at any one time. Some of them, especially like a topical tune, it'll be a whole lot of research, trying to get, as I said earlier, like down to the center, down to the epicenter. Why is everybody talking? Not what is everybody talking, why is everybody talking?
3: What does that research look like? Is it?
1: It means a whole lot of tabs on your browser and just digging through public reading, digging through a bunch of garbage to get to the point, taking in all that information and writing rhymes all along the way, I suppose. The best ones always come when you're not trying. The refrain will come to you when you didn't need it or want it or anything. You're just trying to check out at the grocery store, and that hits you, and it's like, I've got to hurry home. Those moments are like, I'm having an emergency. Other times I can't write anything, and that's also an emergency. But yeah, you keep quite a few tunes going at a time, and they're like pans on the stove or something, cooking all sorts of stuff at different temperatures, and things get done at certain times and you start other things. Yeah.
3: I know that in addition to musicians, you were also influenced by the comedian Mitch Hedberg. And a lot of your songs are very funny. And I'm thinking of the song Domestic Error on the new album, where it almost sounds like there's a callback to Hedberg's joke. I used to do drugs. I still do.
1: But I used to do. Yeah.
3: I'm going to play a clip of that right now.

0: So how do you think about using humor in songs to add clarity or to, you know, approach stuff that is sometimes pretty heavy?
1: Guthrie said, if you got something to say, and it might be a bit provocative, that you can say it and duck, or say it with a big smile, and maybe nobody will hit you, you know? I think sugar helps the medicine go down. And I like to laugh. A song can just be a whole row of punchlines. Why not? And so, this is where a tune like Domestic Error gets you.
0: There's a song on your new album called Techno Pagans. We're going to hear you play it next. It gets into Silicon Valley and tech and AI.
1: Yeah.
0: And I want to ask you, as a creative person and a prolific songwriter, what is your view on AI and the way it's being sold to us right now?
1: Yeah. I guess it is being sold to us. I kind of thought that we were being sold to it. It's backwards looking. It takes on your data sets and uses that to make derivative content instead of humans making progress forward content. Making something out of nothing. It still needs fuel to make things. We don't much. We can't much help. I think if humans have anything that they're supposed to do, it's probably to create things. And I don't mean that everybody is a fine artist or something like that. I don't, like I've said this before, but I mean it a great deal. Is some folks make spreadsheets and some folks make tables. And some folks make wondrous theories, and some people make paintings, and other people make songs, and we're just supposed to be making something. And if you want to find the places where people have either relinquished or have had the ability to create things taken away from them, are some of the most miserable places on the planet, and those places are working. Mm-hmm. and laboring for your life. And absolutely no shade to anybody, because we all have to work. Listen, I understand that, and that's pragmatic and stuff, but when you essentially become some servant to a company or totally beholden to your manager at the McDonald's, then you've had the ability to really create, probably taken away from you by a situation a lot bigger than yourself. Back to your AI question, though. How do I feel about AI? I am slow to get upset about maybe some of the things that I hear folks upset about. There's a lot of anxiety about being replaced, artists being replaced, jobs being replaced. I said on that first record, everything that can be replaced will be replaced, and that's how it's been since the dawn of time. There's nobody running a switchboard down at AT&T anymore connecting calls. That job's gone. There's hardly any farriers shoeing horses, and we're certainly not riding horses to our engagements around the town and stuff. And so the horse lost its job, you know, and the saddle maker and the tack wear maker, things will be replaced. But I don't see how AI could really replace human art. We are so flawed and inconsistent and complicated. How could that be recreated? Mm-hmm. And it's whether we know it or not, it's what we love about one another when we look at art.
0: Jesse Wells is my guest on World Cafe. He's going to perform his song Techno Pagans next. Is there anything you'd like to tell us before we hear you play it?
1: this tune, it's kind of a spiritual movement going on and has been going on, like in Silicon Valley. You see leaders in that industry, someone like Peter Thiel going around doing lectures on the Antichrist, saying that environmentalists, Luddites, people like Greta Thunberg are Antichrist, demons. When wouldn't you think what's more dangerous for humanity is to continue to allow artificial intelligence grow at a rate faster than human cognizance? You do not know what you're doing. But to admit that you don't know what you're doing, that would hurt shares. This tune is probably chapter one or chapter two of my getting through it, my trying to wrap my head around it. There's a bit of resignation in this tune, but it may not be that way forever. So.

0: You're listening to World Cafe. I'm Raina Duras, and my guest today is Jesse Wells. You just heard him performing a song, Technopagans, from his new album, Masks Off. You are very straightforward in your songs. You directly sing about things. Are you ever worried about, or do you ever think about negative reactions you might get from people when you're writing?
1: You can't write a song like you're playing chess or something like that. You shouldn't be writing a song thinking about second and third wave reactions to a song. All you can really do is make the art as it comes out and as it's true to you. Otherwise, you'll get caught up in making something for somebody else. And it's not even, you're not even actually making it for somebody else. You're making it for somebody else that you've imagined.
0: Mm-hmm.
1: So that person would be probably very critical, the way the mind works, you know? You would make up the anti-whatever you are, you know? And then you would be trying to write to that imaginary figure. That sounds like it's not fun. And so you just write exactly as it comes to you. Maybe folks will get upset, and maybe folks will be really glad. It doesn't much matter, because you're just doing your thing. Like, that's all. You just have to keep going. So
0: the last song that you're going to play for us is a song that you've said, I guess it's a song about being me.
1: Huh.
0: Tell us a bit about this and not some other way.
1: Yeah, I guess this one's a little self-indulgent. I just wrote it. I did a terrible thing and I wrote how I felt.
0: Awful.
1: I know, real rotten.
0: How dare you?
1: And lo and behold, it can be cryptic or complicated. We contain multitudes. So, kind of talking about things that that are uncomfortable, and how at the end of the day things are just what they are, and you get to be okay with that or not, but you'll probably live a little longer if you would be okay with it. Yeah.
0: Live for World Cafe, Jesse Wells, This and Not Some Other Way.

0: Jesse Wells performing This and Not Some Other Way live for World Cafe. That's a song from his new album, Masks Off. Jesse has been my guest today. It's been so, so great having you here, Jesse. Thank you so much.
1: Yeah, thanks for having me.
0: I'm Raina Duras, back in a moment with more World Cafe.

Before that quick break here on World Cafe, you heard a session with Jesse Wells. His new album, Masks Off, is becoming one of my favorites of the year, I think. You can watch that whole performance and conversation on video. I recommend that you do because it's even more powerful to see him play those songs. And he's got such an interesting presence. For the first half of the interview, I don't think he actually looked at me once. He just looked straight ahead with his hair over his eyes, thinking. Jesse Wells. You can find that worldcafe.org. You can also find it on our YouTube, youtube.com/worldcafe. 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

0: Prince and the Revolution, capping off this hour of World Cafe with Pop Life. Thank you again to Jesse Wells for being my guest today. And thank you to World Cafe senior producer Kimberly Janod for her work on that session. Also, thank you to our affiliate stations all across the country who bring you this show and the whole team here at World Cafe who make it. We produce it at WXPN at the University of Pennsylvania in Philadelphia. I'm Raina Duris. 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

This time of year, your air conditioner might be one of the most precious things in your life. The humble AC unit gets a nod in this new song from Wild Pink. You'll hear that track from Wild Pink along with new music from Kevin Morby.

And you'll hear a track from the upcoming new album from Nicole Atkins. All those tunes and more on the way. I'm Rena Duras, and this is World Cafe. I will tell you more about that new Nicole Atkins album in just a few minutes. But when I was reading about it, I had to do a little bit of a double take when I saw that your next artist here is going to be a guest on the record. I can't wait to hear what that sounds like. It's Chris Isaak, Wicked Game.

Hey, I'm Raina Durres. You're listening to World Cafe. And the last time we heard from Nicole Atkins was during the pandemic. I think her 2020 album, Italian Ice. She is back. Her new album is coming in September. It'll be called Drama, and it's coming out on Chris Isaak's Wicked Game Records label. She's the first artist Chris Isaak has signed to his label. He's also going to sing a duet with Nicole on the album. So something to look forward to. Right now, we have this song as a sneak peek. When the Night Falls, new Nicole Atkins on World Cafe.

0: That is Kevin Morby with Javelin. And a lot of the songs on his new album, Little Wide Open, like that one, paint vivid, beautiful pictures of the Midwest. Coming up, a performance of a song that does the same for the South on Live from the Archives on World Cafe.
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0: There's a good chance right now that you're listening to World Cafe in your car. Maybe you're

We've been listening on South Carolina Public Radio or WNCW in North Carolina. But if you aren't, even if you're somewhere else, that is where you'll go for the next 3.5 minutes. I'm Raina. This is Live from the Archives. Your set today starts with a live performance from Mary Chapin Carpenter. This is I Am a Town, recorded live for World Cafe.

An air conditioner might seem like maybe a silly thing to reference in a song, but if you live in a part of the country where an air conditioner is necessary, especially in July, you will understand why someone might feel so strongly about it that they'd include it in their lyrics. Brandon Durr is with you here on World Cafe. John Ross of Wild Pink is from New York City, where that AC unit has probably been working very hard. Here's Wild Pink, Box Store, new on World Cafe.

from The Replacements, Can't Hardly Wait. Now, sometimes it can be kind of hard to make out all the lyrics in a song from Broken Social Scene. There's a lot going on. But if you listen carefully to this one, you can hear Feist singing these words of wisdom. If you try to do it all will leave you. If you try to steal the beat will steal you. Think on that. Broken Social Scene, 7-4 Shoreline on World Cafe.

0: 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Glad I got to soundtrack your ever-changing moods today. Always have a good time hanging out with you and playing you some music. 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And thanks to the team who make it. We produce it at WXPN at the University of Pennsylvania in Philadelphia. My name is Raina Duras. 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

Happy Monday night, everybody. It's Ouija's Playlist. We do this every Monday night, get together, and I come into the studio with not a clue, or maybe a little bit of a clue, and I pick some music, and we go on a journey. Tonight, it's not really all that different, but it's going to be a little bit more of a personal indulgence. It's going to be a trip down memory lane for me, maybe for some of you, if any of you grew up in the Washington, D.C. area in the 60s and 70s and early 80s. 43 years ago, I'm not sure if it was tonight or last night, a radio station went off the air. And that radio station, WHFS, was... It was an amazing station. It really shaped my love for radio and why here it is now in 2026, I'm still doing a radio show. And I'm not the only one. There's a documentary about the radio station, and if you've gone over to my Facebook page, you can get a link to it. You can stream it. It's won some awards, some film festival awards. I think it got an Emmy because it was on PBS. I would encourage you to check out that. But we've got some music to play tonight, and so I wanted to try to capture a little bit of what that was like, and. It's in many ways not too different from what I do now. I'm nowhere near as talented and as knowledgeable as the DJs back there at WHFS were, but I strive to emulate their greatness. So sometimes I do it by playing some music that you might have heard there, but also sometimes I strive to do it for other things too. So I'm going to start off tonight with some music from Susie and the Banshees. When I was, I would guess maybe 20 years old or 21 or something like that, I used to walk to work every day, and I had a Walkman, and I would leave the house around 7:30 or something like that, and I would walk, and the DJ on the air, her name was Diane, and she would play this song pretty much every day at a certain time, and I'm not sure why she did it, but she did it, and hardly a day went by that she didn't play it. So I have, every time I hear this, I have memories of walking down a bicycle path along a creek. Frequently in the wind and in the rain, but it leaves me with good memories. So here's Susie and the Banshees.

0: Music there from NRBQ from their album Grooves in Orbit. And I'm not sure the exact year that that came out. I might be able to look it up. Let me look. But it was late 70s, I think, was the year. Let's look. The internet's an amazing thing. 1978. 1978 that came out. And Get Rhythm, the Johnny Cash tune. And I've seen that perform live a few times. Big Al Anderson singing there and playing the guitar. It's an amazing way to close a show. Did it a few times. Switchblade, before that, from the Washington, D.C. area. A single from 1982, She Makes Me Rock Too Much. And there's another... It was a flip side of that single. It was a 45. Flip side of that single is called Tight Blue Jeans, which I've played a few times. Beastie Boys, before that, from their album License to Ill, Fight for Your Right. I guess that's the one, the Beastie Boys song that everyone knows. So they used to play it on Friday. Weasel would play that on Friday afternoons, along with some of the other stuff. I'm going to mix some of those in. The Bongos, before that, from Hoboken, Barbarella, from their album Numbers with Wings in 1983. Ace Frehley and New York Groove from a self-titled album in 1978. King Crimson and Matty Kutasai from their album Discipline in 1981. Tom Tom Club, a tune called As Above, So Below from their... self-titled album in 1981. I think that was their first album. And we start off with Susie and the Banshees, Susie Sue and Susie and the Banshees with Slow Dive from their album Kiss in the Dream House from 1982. I'm not saying that that's what you would have heard in any particular day, but certainly a possibility. That's the sort of thing that you might have heard back then in the day. I got tremendous inspiration from NRBQ too. But I got tremendous inspiration from listening to HFS. And one of the things that they did, and it's one of the things that I've adopted for this show, is to bring artists into the studio and to talk to them. And hear about their music and what they're doing, and I don't know. Maybe I'm being pretty self-indulgent, like this whole show, but I really enjoy those live interviews. The musicians enjoy it. I enjoy it, and I think it really gives insight into music that you don't get otherwise. And one of the first ones that I heard is the one I'm about to play you. It's a rather famous one. It's an interview with Lowell George and Linda Ronstadt back in March of 1976. And Surf, who was one of the DJs there, and some other artists from various groups, including the Seldom Scene. Here's Lowell George and Linda Ronstadt, and a couple tunes mixed in.
1: At this point, I think he's looking for something else to do. He wanted to get involved in some jazz playing because he wanted free form music because he can play like that. He's real good.
2: We got a new tape from Zappa that he's coming out with an album at the end of this month. It's Apostrophe or something. It's outrageous.
1: Yeah.
2: You heard that Yellow Snow? There's a song called Yellow Snow?
1: No, Yellow Snow.
2: Why don't you play another tune? You
1: want to do... I have some folks here.
2: Yes. Why don't you introduce who is...
1: To my immediate right is Paul Kraft, who is a songwriter who came down from Memphis to assist Linda and is Seldom Seen. In some recording.
3: Because we just did some of his songs.
1: Yes. And John Starling. Who is from Seldom Seen. And Fisu.
3: Fisu, his wife, who's a great singer.
1: Thank you, Linda. I'm not very good at introductions. I mean, I'm the guy who... Usually, I'm the silent...
3: No.
1: I'm the silent type. And Anyway, we're just in the studio this afternoon. Fatsu was playing, as a matter of fact, yesterday on the on Mike Aldrich's record, a local dobro player who is fantastic, played a rhythm section.
3: With the wire whisk and a cheese grater.
1: Right? Cheese grater. Place excellent cheese grater.
4: Oh, well, he's going to let you call him a local dobro player, though.
1: Oh, no. Right. Oh, I'm sorry. They'll never live. Uh-oh.
2: He's not going to like that.
1: Paul is going to take that one with him and
2: that means
1: hold
2: that we,
1: it over my head.
2: That means we're going to steal a guitar and you can't take the silver tone amp.
1: I got to retune.
2: Station ID. You're listening to WHFS in Bethesda. We have Lowell George and Linda Ronstadt and various guests and people with us. And my name is Surf. I'll be with you till about 9 p.m. tonight playing some tunes.
1: I can't tell if it's in tune or not.
3: Take those earphones off. Are we on?
1: Yes, we're on the air. You work on the chorus.
3: Let
2: me tell you, no, you don't have to keep the headphones on when you play if you don't want to.
1: No, I like the headphones on. It reminds me of the studio.
2: I know what you mean.
3: Why don't you get right here, John, because I'm so loud when I say, you sit there and I'll kind of squat.

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I was out on the road late at night, seeing my pretty Alice in every headlight.

0: That's pretty good.
1: Ah, that was nice. That was really nice.
2: It was nuts.
1: It was nice.
0: Come on.
2: That was nice.
1: More. More.
2: More.
1: Dude, anything, man. Just,
0: This is a lot of fun, boy. I've never had this much fun on a radio show before.

0: Next. 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
1: And this evening on our show, brought to you by the Over and Under Funeral Parlor, we have a contest to see who is going to win a cup of hair with a lard in it. No, I mean a cup of lard with a hair in it.
2: Oh. This is a little surprise.
0: Thank you.
3: What are you going to do now, sir?
0: Yeah, surf. Now you got us in this spot. Guitar's out of tune.
2: No, you can tune it up. We could do a commercial, perhaps. You know.
3: Yeah. Play another song.
2: Well, yeah, play another song.
3: Play another record.
0: Play some more Van Dyke Parks, please.
2: Play some more Van Dyke Parks?
0: Yeah, do. Let's see. Come on, Linda. Play for me. Let's see. Name some of them.
4: Jack Palance.
0: Oh.
4: Bing Crosby. Yours, Sweet Trinidad, FDR.
3: Play Roll 'Em Easy, so that I want my friends that are here to hear
0: it. Sweet Trinidad.
3: Play Roll 'Em Easy.
0: Play Sweet Trinidad, and then Roll 'Em Easy. You know, but Sweet Trinidad and then Roll 'Em Easy, because Sweet Trinidad, I mean, come on, Linda.
2: No, this is a lady's.
0: This is my big break.
2: It's a lady's choice.
0: He's too tired. and he's going, just let me work the part. Roll him. No, wait. Roll him. He was doing that for like 15 minutes, you know, and everybody.
2: He got it.
0: And then he all of a sudden, bam.
5: 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Sweet Pure Beef Patty. Lettuce, tomatoes. 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
0: Got something to tell you.
1: Oh, what?
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1: Ooh.
0: Then I'm gonna kiss your pineapple. 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

0: song there from Blondie from their 1978 album, Parallel Lines. We heard Hanging on the Telephone. Before that, we heard the B-52s and Strobe Light from their album, Wild Planet, 1980. The Cars, title track from their album in 1979, Candy O. The Ramones, Do You Remember Rock and Roll Radio from their album, End of the Century. And we started off with an interview with Lowell George and Linda Ronstadt, conducted by Surf at WHFS in 1976. We heard a couple tunes in there. We heard Willin' and another one. It slips my mind. But like I was saying, that's one of the reasons why I like doing the live artist interviews. I think you really get an insight into the music that you wouldn't get otherwise. We've got another hour. Hope you're having fun. I'm having fun. Stick around.
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Oop. Turned it down too much. This is Ambrose Thibodeau and a tune called Two Step de Platon. I can't speak French, but it was a theme tune that one of the DJs at WHFS used, that Damien used. Damien was a genius. He still is a genius, a musical genius. And he started his show every day with this nice little piece. And you never knew what he was going to play. He was he liked the blues. He liked Zydeco, and he liked everything. So you never knew what he was going to play. So I'm going to play this one for Damien. I'm sure he wouldn't play it, but my New Orleans music library is pretty small. But I got a few months to get it up to speed. Here's some music from Queen Ida.

Music there from the Stranglers from their album Feline back in 1982. Golden Brown is the name of that tune. I've always liked that tune, but there's been some recent discussions about it because it's in such an odd meter. It's 13/8 for all you musical people. 13/8. A little different. I always liked it because you would, you know, it would catch you because it was different. But one of my favorites from the Stranglers. There's a mariachi band that does a version of it too. And that's cool. XTC, before that, King for a Day was the name of that tune from their album 1989, Oranges and Lemons. Jane Seabury from Canada, Symmetry, The Way Things Have to Be, from an album called No Borders Here in 1984. Some more Canadian music from Martha and the Muffins, Women Around the World at Work, from their album This is the Ice Age from 1981. Kirsty McCall and Don't Come the Cowboy with Me, Sonny Jim, from her album in 1989 called Kite. Marshall Crenshaw from his self-titled album in 1982, Marianne. And we started off with Queen Ida and Faye Dodo from A Zydeco Dance Party from 1993. That's what we heard for the last little bit. Ouija's here with you. It's Ouija's playlist. We're celebrating an old radio station that went off the air 43 years ago today, back in Washington, D.C. So we're playing some of the music that they might have played, did some of the things that they might have done, like played an interview. But we're going to continue on with some music from John Prine, from an early album from him in 1977. It's one I think most people will recognize.

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0: I'm John DiLiberto, and you're hearing Echoes from PRX. Today, I've got a couple of musicians exploring a philosophical ambience. David Helping, you know from his many solo works, collaborations with John Jenkins and Dark Sky Alliance. Scott Rich is less well-known. He's a pianist and electronic composer, but he also takes his music to the mystical side of their collaboration through the thought horizon.
1: Through the thought horizon, the word through meaning thoughts can be a limitation on where you experience. If you get too tied to your thoughts, you'll have a limited experience in life. But if you can go through the thought horizon, then you're opening up all kinds of new experiences. You can exist beyond thoughts.
0: That's Scott Rich. He and David Helping take us through the thought horizon on Echoes. From our July CD of the month, High Remembrance, this is Unwed Sailor.

You're hearing Echoes from PRX, and I'm John DiLiberto. Get ready to go through the thought horizon when I talk with David Helbling and Scott Risch about their ambient album, Through the Thought Horizon. We'll take a ride into philosophy, the Kabbalah, and the primordial tower. On our way there, I've got Shearwater and Michael Whalen. But let's start with a track from the score to the movie, Back Rooms. It's by Kane Parsons and Ido Van Bremen. 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

Michael Whalen and the new third album from his kind of space music trilogy that began with Sacred Spaces, Imaginary Trains, and now Standing Near Infinity. We heard Out of Body. That came out of Daydream Unbeliever by Shearwater. And Jack Wiley before that, he's a saxophonist from the Portico Quartet, but he's been off on his own with a kind of minimalist-inspired jazz. Eternal Spring is the name of his new album, and we heard the title track from that. That came out of God is Lonelier, featuring vocals from Laius. Track is by Felsman and Tiley from their album Protomensch. You can hear them talking about it in the podcast of Echoes. And up at the top, In Stupendo, reworking a tune from the Backrooms soundtrack, Old Home Not Yet Built. Stay with me. I'm going to be talking with David Helplin and Scott Rich as Echoes continues from PRX. Supporting Echoes is Wayfarer Music, who've released an Echoes benefit album, Common Community. It's a recording of all original ambient tracks from artists including Brandon Lane, Andrew Schoen, Dino Pacifici, Sean O'Brien Smith, Michelle Qureshi, and more. For more information, go to echoes.org. That's Echoes, echoes.org. 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

You're hearing echoes from PRXN. I'm John DiLiberto. The communion of David Helpling and Scott Rich is a meeting of two very different musicians and generations. Rich is in his early 70s, while Helpling is in his mid-50s. Rich has a doctorate in music composition from the University of Michigan, while Helpling has a doctorate in electronic music from the University of Ambience. They've gotten together for the first time on an album called Through the Thought Horizon.

0: Through the Thought Horizon is a recording that is all instrumental but has a lot of conceptual language surrounding it, beginning with the title.
1: Through the Thought Horizon, the word through meaning thoughts can be a limitation on where you experience. If you get too tied to your thoughts, you'll have a limited experience in life. But if you can go through the thought horizon, then you're opening up all kinds of new experiences. You can exist beyond thoughts.

0: That's Scott Rich, who spells his name like Steve Reich. I'm speaking with him and David Helpling over the Riverside app from their separate home studios in the San Diego area. Wearing an ivy cap over shaggy white hair, Rich peers through horn-rimmed glasses with pale hazel eyes that give him the air of a professor or perhaps a philosopher. That's an impression only reinforced when he begins to speak. Helpling is his visual opposite, with a shaved head, neatly trimmed goatee, and very stylish contemporary rectangular glasses. Peering out from a dimly lit background, he has a slightly Mephistophelian look, like a sorcerer stepping out of the shadows. Then he smiles, and the effect disappears. Of the two musicians, Rich is the lesser known, even though he's released several albums under his own name. After earning his doctorate, he explored a variety of spiritual paths before ultimately returning to his native Judaism, unexpectedly guided there by a Swami in Hawaii.
1: So I met Swami once with, you know, him sitting in a chair and me sitting, you know, on the floor with crossed legs. And one of the things he said to me, which was really interesting, he said, "Look, you're Jewish, why don't you start with knowing something about that? Start, learn something about that." So he gave me a book, which was by Martin Buber, which was Legends of the Hasidim. The whole book was stories. And they were really inspiring to me. I really liked these stories. They were just warm-hearted, and yet they all were probing about what is the nature of the world. And one thing it did lead to is my interest in the Kabbalah, which is the mystical element of Judaism. And this is the tie with David. Listen to this. I don't know how this happened. I don't know why it happened. But first time I met David physically was in his studio. At that point, he lived in San Marcos. I went to his studio with a copy of the Sefer Yetzirah in my hand.
0: The Sefer Yetzirah is a book of Jewish mysticism, but it didn't seem to enter their conversations directly. David Helpling.
2: We spent as much time working on the music and talking about the music as we did talking about spirituality. We never talked about religion, Judaism, God,

0: Like most instrumental music, the titles come after the event rather than being an influence or reflection of the music's intent. But talking to Helpling and Rich, that distinction blurs.
1: No, they didn't influence the music at all. They all came after the fact. And the truth is, the relationship between each title and each track is very loose. But the relationship between all of the titles together, taken in aggregate and with music, is very close. In other words, the consciousness or the state of mind from which those titles came is central to the consciousness that created the music, the state of mind that created music, the state of understanding the world that created the music.
0: A lot of the titles are drawn from literature.
1: These titles actually were titles I lifted from other sources, primarily poetry. Let's see, T.S. Eliot, Rilke, oh, and also an author who's not a poet, Jorge Luis Borges.
0: For all their claims that the titles came after, Helpling and Rich do a good job of connecting them to songs like Fallen Skies, Remember Me.
1: The nucleus of that piece came from a place of great loss and sadness, actually.
2: A very dark place.
1: And I was trying to find some way out of it, or to make some sense of it, I guess. And the Fallen Skies, Remember Me, I didn't quote anything when creating that title. The Fallen Skies is obviously a situation where the whole sky has fallen, that feeling of this, like, everything is lost.
2: Destroyed.
1: Destroyed, yeah. But Remember Me is a last, like, desperate attempt that something of yourself can go on in some way. So if it's, I mean, the only thing left is the sky, you're asking the sky, well, then you remember me, since no one's left here to remember me.
2: The very last thing we hear in that piece, after this beautiful long pause, is this wonderful, light, rolled major chord. That's the Remember Me part to me.

0: Scott Rich is a trained musician, but David Helpling is a sonic architect. Many of the tracks began with Scott Rich's compositions.
1: A lot of these ideas came to me from Scott, and they were beautiful and they had something to say, but they were densely layered with like 30 sounds. So out of these 30 layers, there was probably one or two things that were actually saying the thing that was really important. And then I was like, okay, how does this make me feel? What does it need? What is it asking for? He would have something he had composed and bring it to me and say, what do you think? And I'd say, I think there's a piece in here, but the sounds that he was using, to be honest, were not doing his melodies justice whatsoever. And the virtual instruments he was using sounded flat to me. But the music, the melodies were beautiful. The chord progressions, there's so much there. And I was like, I have to fix this.
0: Perhaps as an illustration, here's a track from Scott's solo album, Interbeing.

0: Ultimately, Scott Rich and David Helpling are looking for a spiritual home for their melodies. On the song Breath of a Flower, notes are unmoored in the upper atmosphere while the earth is unsettled below.
1: What you just said, John, is perfectly consistent with what I was speaking about, the hanging in the air. You know, a melody that doesn't have a home is looking for a home. It's beautiful, and it's coming from a particular place of expression, but it's looking for a home. Where does all this go? Where do I belong? And sometimes it just doesn't belong in a place, and sometimes it transforms itself into something that does belong in that world. And that, to me, is like the tension and resolution, or tension and non-resolution, like knowing and unknowing, knowing, that sort of thing. That's what I see or feel in it.

0: penultimate piece on this journey before you get to the closing title track is The Primordial Tower. I thought I might have missed that one in The Lord of the Rings, but this has a different source.
1: That's from a Rilke poem named Widening Circles. The Primordial Tower, the imagery in there is he's circling around the Primordial Tower.
2: In widening circles.
1: What does that mean, circling around? Well, he mentions the word God just before he says the Primordial Tower. But the idea of circling around is that not going into it, never going into it, just circling around it. And I think that's what, to me, spirituality is. You're circling around something you know you can't touch, you know you can't understand, but it's something you feel, gravitational pull toward.

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I will have a link to David Halpling and Scott Rich's album, Through the Thought Horizon, that will be in the posting for today's show, as well as the playlist for today's show. And you can find all of that at echoes.org. That's echoes, echoes.org. I've got Karine and Boards of Canada ahead, but let's start this set with a track by David Halpling and Scott Rich, The Primordial Tower.

Boards of Canada, You Retreat in Time and Space from their album Inferno. And that came out of Karine with Mind Over Heart from Physics Universal Love Language Pull. That album was number 3 on the Best of Echoes 2026 so far list. You can see that up on our website at echoes.org. And I start out with David Helpling and Scott Rich from their album Through the Thought Horizon. That is also on the Best of Echoes 2026 so far. I'm John DiLiberto. Thank you so much for being with me. If you want to reach out to us, go to our website at echoes.org. You're hearing Echoes from PRX. A desert goddess arises in the next hour when we hear from Jamie Rose Hennigan. The now veteran electronic artist has a new missive inspired by New Mexico desert mysticism. It's ahead in the next hour on Echoes from PRX.

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0: I'm John DiLibretto, and you're hearing Echoes from PRX. More music by Unwed Sailor ahead, and I've got a track from Beth Wharton off her album, The Ground Above. It follows a path she's been on for a couple of years now with more freeform, almost ambient jazz backing tracks and vocals that are unfettered by set phrasing.
1: I'm invincible, it's grief. Violence, a blade of spring released. Ecstatic as a mother's love.
0: New music by Beth Wharton. I also have a great track from 1984 that will take your head off from an artist associated with the California 80s new age scene. It's ahead this hour on Echoes. Here's a great project that put out a couple of albums, Fernwood. They're actually an offshoot from the great Southern California progressive rock group Jam Karet. Gail Ellett from that band put Fernwood together for a more acoustic world music sound. This is off the album Arcadia.

You're hearing Echoes from PRX, and I'm John DiLiberto. Coming up, I've got Beth Orton, but let's start with Forrest Fang from the album Radiance and the Receding Light. This is Invisible Spring.

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And it's like you have to get yourself on a real mental trip.

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Unwed Sailor with Ginger Man from their album High Remembrance Echoes July, CD of the month. 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And while you're there, be sure to check out the Echoes CD of the Month Club. 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Before Unwed Sailor, we heard Kenobi, Nothing Else Exists from the album Open Your Mind, and Beth Orton with The Ground Above, title track to her new album. And up at the top, Forest Fang, Invisible Spring. Coming up in the next half hour, I've got a classic track from 1984, a great artist from the California New Age scene who is sadly no longer with us. 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

You're hearing Echoes from PRX, and I'm John DiLiberto. I've got music by Uncle ahead, but first, here's Jamie Rose Hennigan from her album Desert Goddess. This is Spatial Shift.

What an incredible track. I just love those great Mellotron flutes, all these emulator samples that Richard Bermer originally created. And of course, lots of creepy voices and roller coaster screams. That is all from Richard Bermer's tune, The Serum, off his 1984 album, Mosaic. 42 years later, it still sounds incredible. That came out of Uncle, going back a few years to the album The Road Part 2, Lost Highway. And we heard Touch Me, featuring vocals from Lila Moss and Jamie Rose Hennigan up at the top with Spatial Shift. Coming up, Liminal Drifter. If you think you missed something I played today on the show, you will find it in the playlist, and that is at echoes.org. Here's Andy Bell and Massal. Andy Bell was the guitarist with Ride, and Massal is a British synth and harp duo. They got together on a new album called Common Primitives.

0: Liminal Drifter with Sunday Raw from the album Cowboy Pilgrim, and Andy Bell and Massal before that, the morning of the trip. Thanks for taking the trip with me today on Echoes. 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I'm John DiLiberto. 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
4: Live from NPR News, I'm Giles Snyder. Maine Independent Senator Angus King says the motorist fatally shot Monday morning by Immigration and Customs Enforcement officers was not the target of the warrant the officers were trying to serve. King says he got that information from Homeland Security Secretary Mark Wayne Mullen. Maine Public's Ari Snyder is following what happened in Biddeford, a small city near Portland.
5: Biddeford's a small city. It's maybe, you know, a little over 20,000 people. And it's got deep immigrant roots, in part because it was a mill town, and so it drew a lot of French Canadians. And now it has growing immigrant communities from other parts of the world, in part because people are being priced out of Portland, which is not far away, but it's quite expensive. The reaction there today on the ground was swift. Many residents said they're in shock that something like this could happen in their small town. You know, the shooting took place in the morning, and by noon, a couple hundred protesters were marching through downtown.
4: The shooting in Maine came less than a week after a similar shooting in Houston, Texas. The Maine Democratic Party has 2 weeks to select a new candidate to replace Senate nominee Graham Plattner. NPR's Tamara Keith reports the process is now set, but voters are still reeling.
6: Independent voter Joseph Farabee had been disengaged from politics for decades, but Plattner drew him back in. Now Plattner is out after an allegation of rape he denies, and Barabee is mad.
7: I am more upset than I've ever been around a political figure in my whole life. I mean, it's devastating.
6: And he blames the Democratic establishment. State Senate President Maddie Daughtry says she wants to believe Plattner's success was about his message and not the man.
8: You can have grief for the moment and also anger, but also opportunity and hope that we can turn this around.
6: Plattner's replacement will be selected at a convention on July 25th. Tamara Keith, NPR News, Brunswick, Maine.
4: With the U.S. and Iran vying for control of the Strait of Hormuz, Yemen's Houthi rebels vowing to retaliate after accusing Saudi Arabia of bombing the international airports in the Yemeni capital. NPR's Jane Arraf.
9: The Houthi-led government said Saudi airstrikes hit the runway of Sana'a International Airport in what it called an escalation in its long-running conflict with a Saudi-led coalition. Saudi Arabia did not acknowledge the attack. Yemen's internationally recognized government, which is also backed by the Saudis, said it carried out the airstrikes to stop an Iranian plane with a Houthi delegation from returning home. The internationally recognized government controls Yemen's south, while Houthi rebels control the north. Sana'a's airport was evacuated and the plane diverted to another airport after the strikes. The attacks add to rising tension in the region after renewed U.S. airstrikes on Iranian targets. Jane Arraf, NPR News, Amman.
4: This is NPR News. France's third heat wave of the year is intense and lingering. NPR's Eleanor Beardsley reports that museums, the Eiffel Tower, and other tourist sites in Paris closed early over the weekend.
10: France's state-owned energy group has temporarily shut down three nuclear reactors. The measure is an environmental protection requirement to avoid discharging excessively hot water into rivers already warming because of the heat wave. Forest fires are raging in the south of the country, and a rare blaze has broken out in the forest of Fontainebleau around the famed chateau of the same name just south of Paris. As smoke billows above the 15th century castle, the blaze forced the shutdown of a major highway. The famous Canadair firefighting planes that usually scoop water from the Mediterranean to put out southern fires are now scooping thousands of gallons from the Seine River. Eleanor Beardsley, NPR News, Paris.
4: It's not just Europe. The U.S. is dealing with another round of sweltering heat. The National Weather Service predicting that more than 90 temperature records across the U.S. will either be tied or broken through Wednesday, with most of those being overnight heat records. The service says cities in the Midwest and Northeast are likely to see record-setting nighttime temperatures from Fargo, North Dakota to International Falls, Minnesota and Portland, Maine. At the World Cup, the first of two semifinal matches is to be played today. The game pits France against Spain, featuring France's Kylian Mbappe and Spain's teenage sensation Lamine Yamal. On Wednesday, defending champion Argentina will play England in Atlanta. I'm Giles Snyder, NPR News.
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6: Live from NPR News in Washington, I'm Dave Mattingly. U.S. Central Command says American forces have carried out a third consecutive night of airstrikes against Iranian targets. They included coastal defense systems and Iranian missile and drone sites. Central Command says the strikes are meant to further degrade Iran's ability to attack commercial shipping in the Strait of Hormuz. As NPR's Quill Lawrence reports, President Trump says the U.S. is reinstating its naval blockade of Iranian ports.
7: CENTCOM announced it will enforce President Trump's order of a maritime blockade on all traffic entering and exiting Iranian ports and coastal areas. The U.S. military will protect ship traffic passing through the Strait of Hormuz that doesn't violate the blockade. But the president posted on social media that the U.S. would begin charging a 20% fee on cargo that it protects. Tit-for-tat strikes by the U.S. on Iranian targets and by Iran on U.S. Gulf allies have intensified, and the president has alternately said the ceasefire is over, but then said that negotiations continue for a lasting peace deal. Before the U.S. and Israel attacked Iran in February, tanker traffic moved freely through the strait, supplying 20% of the world's oil and other important commodities. Quill Lawrence, NPR News.
6: South Carolina's governor is appointing the sister of the late Republican Senator Lindsey Graham to serve out the remainder of her brother's fourth term in the Senate. Darlene Graham says she's honored to be chosen by Governor Henry McMaster 2 days after her brother's death. Lindsey Graham died on Saturday at the age of 71, hours after he returned from a trip to Ukraine. A medical examiner says Graham died from a tear in the aorta. A special primary is expected to be held in South Carolina next month to determine which Republican will run for the seat in November. Graham had been seeking a fifth term at the time of his death. It appears the Trump administration is abandoning its most aggressive attempt to end gender-affirming care for minors nationwide. NPR's Selena Simmons-Duffin says that's according to an official document obtained by NPR.
8: In December, the Department of Health and Human Services proposed a rule to withhold Medicare and Medicaid funding, which is a huge part of any hospital's budget, for any hospital that provided gender-affirming care for young people all over the country. Essentially, it would have been a national ban on gender-affirming care for youth at hospitals. A document obtained by NPR shows the Trump administration will not be finalizing that proposal after all. Legal scholars say that is a victory for transgender people and their advocates. A spokesperson for the Center for Medicare and Medicaid Services wrote to NPR, quote, CMS does not comment on future rulemaking or speculate on potential actions, unquote. Selena Simmons-Duffin, NPR News, Washington.
6: This is NPR News from Washington. The heat will be an issue again today in much of the U.S. Heat advisories and extreme heat warnings are in effect in nearly two dozen states, from California to Montana, stretching eastward across the Great Lakes states into New England. The National Weather Service says afternoon highs in the mid to upper 90s can be expected across much of the western and northern U.S. Some places will likely see triple-digit temperatures, including Flint, Michigan. The first semifinal match of the Men's World Cup soccer tournament kicks off this afternoon in Texas. That's when France takes on Spain. As Steve Futterman reports, the winner will advance to Sunday's final.
9: On paper, this is a dream matchup. Before the World Cup began, many felt France and Spain were the top two teams. France has been the most impressive World Cup squad so far, led by the great Kylian Mbappe, who has 8 goals. Spain, on the other hand, has been led by its defense. In 5 of its 6 matches, it has held the opposition scoreless, all while getting just one goal from its young star Lamine Yamal. Yamal turned 19 yesterday. He wears number 19. Spanish fans are hoping today's the day he gets going offensively. Tomorrow, the second semifinal takes place, England versus Argentina. For NPR News, I'm Steve Futterman at the World Cup in Arlington, Texas.
6: Major League Baseball's All-Star Game will be played tonight in Philadelphia. Last night, Jordan Walker of the St. Louis Cardinals won the annual Home Run Derby after topping the Phillies' Kyle Schwarber in the final round. I'm Dave Mattingly in Washington.
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7: Live from NPR News in Washington, I'm Nora Rahm. U.S. military officials say their forces successfully struck military targets across Iran again last night. The statement said the strikes were designed to further degrade Iran's ability to attack commercial shipping. NPR's Jackie Northam reports the U.S. and Iran are attempting to exert control over the Strait of Hormuz.
8: Since the start of this crisis, Iran has claimed it's in control, and it's insisted ships get permission and follow approved rules, and it's attacking ships if they don't. On Monday, President Trump pushed back, saying that going forward, the U.S. will be known as the guardian of the Hormuz Strait, and he threatened to start charging 20% fees on all goods transiting through the waterway, even though his administration has said charging fees violates international law. Iran lashed out at this, saying under no circumstances will it allow the U.S. to interfere with the management of the strait.
7: NPR's Jackie Northam. A federal judge is slamming President Trump's lawsuit over his leaked tax returns, saying it was filed in bad faith for an improper purpose. The judge also recommended sanctions for his attorneys. NPR's Ryan Lucas reports.
9: In her 56-page order, U.S. District Judge Kathleen Williams blasts President Trump's lawsuit against the IRS over his leaked tax returns. The suit ended with a settlement, which included the creation of a nearly $1.8 billion anti-weaponization fund, which has since been scrapped. Judge Williams says Trump's lawsuit was brought to manipulate the judicial process and to try to use the court to provide some legitimacy to the eventual settlement and the earmarking of billions of taxpayer dollars to address grievances not defined in the law. The judge referred one of Trump's lawyers for potential disciplinary action. Ryan Lucas, NPR News, Washington.
7: Immigration advocates in Maine identify a man shot to death during an ICE traffic stop yesterday as a 26-year-old man from Colombia who was authorized to work in the U.S. Officials say he was shot because he attempted to flee the scene in a vehicle. A dozen states led by California are suing to stop the merger of Hollywood giants Paramount and Warner Brothers Discovery that it would stifle competition between film studios and news outlets. NPR's David Folkenflik has more.
10: California Attorney General Rob Bonta says a union of Paramount and Warner would lead to higher prices, lower quality, and less content for film and television. The $111 billion deal would bring together the company's movie studios, streamers Paramount Plus and HBO Max, news outlets CBS News and CNN, and other household names. Oracle co-founder and Trump ally Larry Ellison is largely bankrolling the bid. The U.S. Justice Department has decided not to fight it, but in a press release, Bonta says California and the other states are fighting for free and fair, not rigged markets. He says America has no kings in government or its economy. David Folkenflik, NPR News.
7: This is NPR. Darlene Graham is to be sworn in this afternoon to represent South Carolina in the U.S. Senate. She's to complete the term of Lindsey Graham, her brother, who died over the weekend. His term ends in January. A special election will be held next month to determine the Republican candidate in the general election in November. France's third heat wave of the year is intense and lingering. NPR's Eleanor Beardsley reports.
11: France's state-owned energy group has temporarily shut down three nuclear reactors. The measure is an environmental protection requirement to avoid discharging excessively hot water into rivers already warming because of the heat wave. Forest fires are raging in the south of the country, and a rare blaze has broken out in the forest of Fontainebleau around the famed chateau of the same name just south of Paris. As smoke billows above the 15th century castle, the blaze forced the shutdown of a major highway. The famous Canadair firefighting planes that usually scoop water from the Mediterranean to put out southern fires are now scooping thousands of gallons from the Seine River. Eleanor Beardsley, NPR News, Paris.
7: It is Bastille Day in France, marking the storming of the prison in 1789, helping to spark the French Revolution. This is Emmanuel Macron's last Bastille Day as the French president. He's welcoming leaders from dozens of countries for an event designed to show Europe's united support for Ukraine and its military strength. Ukrainian President Volodymyr Zelensky is among them. A parade through the streets of Paris will include Ukrainian troops. I'm Nora Rahm, NPR News in Washington.
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5: Live from NPR News in Washington, I'm Nora Rahm. An investigation is underway into the second fatal shooting by ICE agents in a week. The Department of Homeland Security says agents in Maine yesterday were watching the address of an immigrant to be deported when someone attempted to flee the scene in a vehicle. He was shot and killed. Ari Snyder with Maine Public reports it now appears the driver was not the person ICE was looking for.
6: A spokesperson for Senator King's office said the victim was, quote, not the target of the warrant, end quote. The spokesperson says that information comes from the head of the agency, DHS Secretary Mark Wayne Mullen. In an email after that, an ICE spokesperson said the shooting happened after a driver left a house they were surveilling, but did not definitively say if the driver was who they were looking for. So now Maine's attorney general says his office is investigating what happened. DHS's inspector general is also looking into this, investigating in cooperation with the FBI.
5: Immigration advocates say the man was legally allowed to work in the U.S. The shooting follows last week's killing of a man during an ICE traffic stop in Houston. The federal government is running a bigger deficit this year than it did last year. NPR's Scott Horsley reports.
7: Federal tax collections are up this year, but federal spending's growing even faster. 9 months into the fiscal year, the government's more than $1.3 trillion in the red. Just paying interest on the government's accumulated debt has cost more than $1 trillion in the last 9 months. That's more than the government spends on almost any other single program, with the exception of Social Security. Tariff revenue has declined since the Supreme Court struck down the president's most sweeping import taxes. The administration is working to impose new tariffs. In the meantime, the latest report from the Treasury Department shows the government has paid more than $80 billion in refunds for tariffs that were collected illegally. Scott Horsley, NPR News, Washington.
5: Yemen's Houthi rebels are vowing to retaliate after accusing Saudi Arabia of bombing the international airport in the Yemeni capital. NPR's Jane Araf has more.
8: The Houthi-led government said Saudi airstrikes hit the runway of Sana'a International Airport in what it called an escalation in its long-running conflict with a Saudi-led coalition. Saudi Arabia did not acknowledge the attack. Yemen's internationally recognized government, which is also backed by the Saudis, said it carried out the airstrikes to stop an Iranian plane with a Houthi delegation from returning home. The internationally recognized government controls Yemen's south, while Houthi rebels control the north. Sana'a's airport was evacuated and the plane diverted to another airport after the strikes. The attacks add to rising tension in the region after renewed U.S. airstrikes on Iranian targets. Jane Araf, NPR News, Amman.
5: This is NPR News. Supreme Court Justices Elena Kagan and Amy Coney Barrett are expected on Capitol Hill today. They're to testify on the court's request for next year's budget. It would include millions more to beef up security for the justices. President Trump slashed the size of two national monuments in Utah yesterday. The sites feature ancient cliff dwellings and scenic canyons, as well as coal and uranium deposits. Chris Clements of member station KNAU reports.
9: Trump issued proclamations that reduce Bears Ears and Grand Staircase Escalante by about 90% each. At a signing event with Utah Governor Spencer Cox, Trump said the reduction gives the land back to the people of Utah. Trump tried shrinking the monuments during his first term, but former President Biden reversed the decision. Tim Peterson with the conservation nonprofit Grand Canyon Trust says the tribal nations that consider the monuments culturally significant weren't consulted.
3: that lack of consultation represents a violation of federal trust and treaty obligations to tribes.
9: A survey of Utah residents commissioned by the trust in 2024 shows support for keeping both monuments at the size Biden determined. For NPR News, I'm Chris Clements in Flagstaff.
5: The bidding opens in New York this morning for Gus. The Tyrannosaurus rex was discovered in South Dakota's Badlands 67 million years after it roamed the Earth. Scientists spent years documenting and reconstructing the T-Rex in the lab. Sotheby's estimates it could sell for as much as $30 million. The bidding starts at $19 million. I'm Nora Rahm, NPR News.
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4: Live from NPR News in Washington, I'm Nora Rahm. U.S. Central Command says it will resume a naval blockade of Iran's ports and coastal areas later today. The move comes after a week of U.S. and Iran trading heavy airstrikes. NPR's Jackie Northam reports.
5: The U.S. launched late Monday another wave of strikes on Iran, hitting missile and drone sites in an effort to degrade Iran's ability to attack commercial shipping in the Strait of Hormuz. The recent round of fighting is largely over control of the vital international waterway. Since the U.S. and Israel attacked Iran in February, Tehran has claimed its control and has insisted ships get permission and follow approved routes through the Strait of Hormuz. President Trump pushed back on Monday, saying the U.S. will now be known as, quote, the guardian of the Hormuz Strait, and threatened to start charging 20% fees on all goods transiting the waterway. The Trump administration had previously said that charging fees for safe passage through the Strait of Hormuz is against international law. Jackie Northam, NPR News.
4: A dozen states are suing to stop Paramount from taking over Warner Brothers Discovery. The suit claims the merger would lead to high prices, lower quality, and would kill competition. NPR's David Folkenflik reports Paramount rejects this.
6: They put out a statement yesterday saying this is a fundamental misreading of antitrust law, that in fact, if you do look at those huge digital titans like Netflix, like Amazon, the market has expanded. Paramount is saying we need to do this, that it will hurt workers to block this deal. I will say that's something that the attorneys general and that the Writers Guild of America and others who are on the labor side of things dispute. They're worried that with fewer employers, prices will be driven down for those who create all this and driven up for those of us who pay for these services.
4: NPR's David Folkenflik. Paramount and Warner Brothers are financial supporters of NPR. New York Governor Kathy Hochul signed an executive order today to block the construction of new large data centers in the state for up to a year. New York's the first state to impose such a moratorium on the infrastructure needed to support artificial intelligence. The Lincoln Memorial reflecting pool is being drained again. NPR's Rachel Treisman reports.
7: The reflecting pool was already drained once this spring when it was resurfaced a color that President Trump called American flag blue. But shortly after it was refilled in early June, algae blooms turned the water a murky green. Around the same time, pieces of that blue lining started to peel off, which the Trump administration blames on vandalism. It was waiting to repair the pool until after the 4th of July fireworks, but has not provided a timeline. Secretary of the Interior Doug Burgum told CNN last week it would use the same company as before because, quote, they did a fantastic job. Rachel Treisman, NPR News.
4: This is NPR News in Washington. The Department of Homeland Security says ICE agents feared for the public safety when they shot a man to death in Maine yesterday while he had attempted to drive away. Immigration advocates said he was authorized to work in the U.S. Maine Senator Angus King said he was told the man was not the target of an arrest warrant. Maine's attorney general is investigating the shooting. Last week, ICE agents shot and killed a man during a traffic stop in Houston, Texas. The first semifinal match of the Men's World Cup soccer tournament kicks off this afternoon in Texas when France takes on Spain. Steve Futterman reports.
8: On paper, this is a dream matchup. Before the World Cup began, many felt France and Spain were the top two teams. France has been the most impressive World Cup squad so far, led by the great Kylian Mbappe, who has 8 goals. Spain, on the other hand, has been led by its defense. In 5 of its 6 matches, it has held the opposition scoreless, all while getting just one goal from its young star Lamine Yamal. Yamal turned 19 yesterday. He wears number 19. Spanish fans are hoping today's the day he gets going offensively. Tomorrow, the second semifinal takes place, England versus Argentina. For NPR News, I'm Steve Futterman at the World Cup in Arlington, Texas.
4: It's the All-Star break in Major League Baseball. Jordan Walker of the St. Louis Cardinals won the annual Home Run Derby in Philadelphia last night, beating Kyle Schwarber of the Phillies. The All-Star game will be held tonight in Philadelphia. I'm Nora Rahm, NPR News in Washington.
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3: Live from NPR News in Washington, I'm Nora Rahm. The Maine Attorney General is investigating the latest fatal shooting involving ICE agents. Officials say the man was killed yesterday trying to get away from agents who are looking for an immigrant subject to deportation. Senator Angus King told Morning Edition he was told the man who died was not the subject of the warrant, and officials have not provided much information.
4: This is a very vague allegation that was in the statement from DHS last night, and that's why we need a true, independent, transparent investigation, not strictly by the federal authorities. The problem is the federal authorities have very little credibility now.
3: The shooting follows last week's deadly shooting by ICE agents in Houston. A drop in oil prices in June led to a sharp drop in inflation after May's more than three-year record high. NPR's Stephen Bisaha reports on the latest Labor Department cost of living data.
5: Consumer prices in June were up 3.5% from a year earlier, higher than the Federal Reserve wants, but lower than May's high. Prices in June were down 0.4% from a month earlier. The decrease primarily came down to the main driving force behind inflation in recent months, energy prices. They fell 5.7% in June from a month earlier. Gas prices at the end of June were about 71 cents lower than they were during the May peak, and they remained steady since. But renewed conflict between the U.S. and Iran could send those prices back up. Strip away food and energy, and so-called core inflation for the 12 months ending in June was 2.6%. Stephen Bisaha, NPR News.
3: Darlene Graham is to be sworn in this afternoon to represent South Carolina in the U.S. Senate. She's to complete the term of Lindsey Graham, her brother, who died over the weekend. U.S. Central Command said in a statement that it completed a round of strikes targeting military installations in at least six Iranian cities yesterday. This was the third consecutive night the U.S. has attacked Iran. Iran has responded by targeting U.S. bases in the Gulf and Jordan. This comes as President Trump said the U.S. would reestablish a blockade on Iranian ships moving to Hormuz. NPR's Adil El-Shelchi reports.
6: Iran responded to the U.S. strikes with its own attacks on Gulf countries on Tuesday. The Emirati Ministry of Defense said that two of its tankers were targeted by Iranian cruise missiles while transiting the shipping lane of the Strait of Hormuz's Omani waters. It said one person was killed. U.S. Central Command said that more than 50,000 U.S. service members are deployed across the Middle East, remaining, quote, vigilant, lethal, and ready. President Trump said on Monday that the U.S. will now be known as, quote, the guardian of the Hormuz Strait, and that while other countries will be able to move through the waterway, the U.S. would charge a 20% toll on cargo. Iran has vowed to keep control of the strait. Hadil Al-Shalchi, NPR News, Istanbul.
3: This is NPR News. French firefighters are using planes and helicopters to battle a major forest fire near Paris. Hundreds of people have been forced from their homes. It's one of several wildfires burning in Western Europe during the region's third red alert heat wave this year. Last week, at least 13 people died in a fire in southern Spain. 10 people are still listed as missing. Bastille Day celebrations are underway in France, where President Emmanuel Macron is overseeing his 10th and final military parade in Paris. NPR's Ella Beardsley reports this year's procession is meant to showcase unity with Ukraine and European allies.
7: Macron stood alone on the Place de la Concorde as the Republican Guard played the Marseillaise. Troops marched down the Champs-Élysées. Ukrainian soldiers were among them while President Volodymyr Zelensky stood nearby. So did 25 other European leaders who met yesterday in Paris to pledge their solidarity with Ukraine as the war with Russia goes into its fifth year. Thousands of people lined the parade route despite the heat. The annual Bastille Day military parade marks the 1789 storming of the Bastille Fortress during the French Revolution. Eleanor Beardsley, NPR News, Paris.
8: In men's soccer, the first of the semifinals in the World Cup takes place in Texas today. It's France versus Spain, considered by many to be the top two teams in the competition. The winner will go on to the final match on Sunday and face either England or Argentina, depending on who wins that semifinal tomorrow. I'm Nora Rahm, NPR News in Washington.
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6: Live from NPR News in Washington, I'm Nora Rahm. U.S. military officials say their forces successfully struck military targets across Iran again last night. The statement said the strikes were designed to further degrade Iran's ability to attack commercial shipping. NPR's Jackie Northam reports the U.S. and Iran are attempting to exert control over the Strait of Hormuz.
7: Since the start of this crisis, Iran has claimed it's in control, and it's insisted ships get permission and follow approved rules, and it's attacking ships if they don't. On Monday, President Trump pushed back, saying that going forward, the U.S. will be known as the guardian of the Hormuz Strait, and he threatened to start charging 20% fees on all goods transiting through the waterway, even though his administration has said charging fees violates international law. Iran lashed out at this, saying under no circumstances will it allow the U.S. to interfere with the management of the strait.
6: NPR's Jackie Northam. The South African government says it's deported or repatriated more than 50,000 undocumented migrants amid a crackdown on illegal immigration. Kate Bartlett has more.
8: About 53,000 undocumented migrants, mainly from Malawi, Zimbabwe, and Mozambique, have been deported in the past month, according to government figures. But thousands of migrants from those African countries are also fleeing on their own accord, fearful of weekly xenophobic protests that have sometimes turned deadly. A populist group called March on March is leading the charge against migrants, blaming them for taking South African jobs amid an unemployment crisis. Thousands of Zimbabweans have also gone to the border, waiting to be repatriated, and thousands of Malawians have been camped out in the open, waiting for government-facilitated buses to take them home. Kate Bartlett, NPR News, Johannesburg.
6: The Labor Department reports inflation is slowing. Consumer prices rose 3.5% last month, compared to a 4.2% annual rise in May, a three-year high. The slowdown is attributed to lower prices for gasoline. The federal government is running a bigger deficit this year than it did last year. NPR's Scott Horsley has more in the story.
9: Federal tax collections are up this year, but federal spending's growing even faster. 9 months into the fiscal year, the government's more than $1.3 trillion in the red. Just paying interest on the government's accumulated debt has cost more than $1 trillion in the last 9 months. That's more than the government spends on almost any other single program, with the exception of Social Security. Tariff revenue has declined since the Supreme Court struck down the president's most sweeping import taxes. The administration is working to impose new tariffs. In the meantime, the latest report from the Treasury Department shows the government has paid more than $80 billion in refunds for tariffs that were collected illegally. Scott Horsley, NPR News, Washington.
6: You're listening to NPR News. New York today became the first state in the union to impose a moratorium on permits for large new data centers. Governor Kathy Hochul signed an executive order to ban them for up to a year to protect the environment and the energy grid. The facilities require huge amounts of energy and water to cool thousands of computer servers. Technology companies need them for artificial intelligence, prompting a backlash in communities. The number of pedestrians killed on U.S. roads has declined for the third year in a row. But as NPR's Joel Rose reports, fatalities are still well above pre-pandemic levels.
10: Drivers struck and killed just over 6,700 people last year, a drop of 7% from the year before, according to a report from the Governor's Highway Safety Association. California alone accounted for more than half of the drop. 2025 marked the third straight year that the number of pedestrian fatalities has declined since peaking in 2022. But last year's number is still 10% higher than the total from 2016. The report also looked at why and when pedestrians are killed and found some familiar patterns. SUVs, pickup trucks, and vans account for more than half of pedestrian deaths, and more than three-quarters of fatalities happen after dark. Joel Rose, NPR News, Washington.
6: At this hour, the bidding opens in New York for Gus. It's a Tyrannosaurus rex discovered in South Dakota's Badlands 67 million years after it roamed the Earth. Scientists spent years documenting and reconstructing it. Sotheby's estimates it could sell for as much as $30 million. The bidding starts at $19 million. I'm Nora Rahm, NPR News.
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5: Live from NPR News in Washington, I'm Nora Rahm. Supreme Court Justices Elena Kagan and Amy Coney Barrett are testifying before a House panel at this hour on the High Court's request for next year's budget. It includes millions more to beef up security. Judges around the country have seen an increase in threats of violence. Justice Kagan began her statement on another topic. Republican Senator Lindsey Graham, who died unexpectedly over the weekend, recalling when she was confirmed.
6: One would not expect such a cross-party, if you will, vote, certainly from somebody from a deep red or deep blue state. And yet, Senator Graham voted for me.
5: Later today, on the Senate side of the Capitol, Graham's sister, Darlene Graham, will be sworn in to finish his term, which ends in January. Local and state leaders in Maine are demanding federal immigration authorities leave the state after a man was shot to death by agents yesterday in the city of Biddeford. Maine Public's Peter McGuire reports.
7: Maine House Speaker Ryan Fecteau, a Democrat who represents Biddeford, channeled the community's anger at the killing of a 26-year-old originally from Columbia.
8: This is my message to the federal government. Get out of our state. Get out of our city.
7: Governor Janet Mills called Immigration and Customs Enforcement reckless, saying, quote, this has to end. In a statement, the Department of Homeland Security says the man was attempting to flee in a vehicle and, quote, fearing for public safety, an officer discharged his weapon. The office of Maine Senator Angus King says DHS Secretary Mark Wayne Mullen indicated the man killed was not the target of the enforcement action. For NPR News, I'm Peter McGuire in Biddeford, Maine.
5: U.S. Central Command said in a statement that it completed a round of strikes targeting military installations in at least six Iranian cities yesterday. This was the third consecutive night the U.S. has attacked Iran. Iran has responded by targeting U.S. bases in the Gulf and Jordan. This comes as President Trump said the U.S. would reestablish a blockade on Iranian ships moving through the Strait of Hormuz. NPR's Adil Al-Shalchi reports.
9: Iran responded to the U.S. strikes with its own attacks on Gulf countries on Tuesday. The Emirati Ministry of Defense said that two of its tankers were targeted by Iranian cruise missiles while transiting the shipping lane of the Strait of Hormuz's Omani waters. It said one person was killed. U.S. Central Command said that more than 50,000 U.S. service members are deployed across the Middle East, remaining, quote, vigilant, lethal, and ready. President Trump said on Monday that the U.S. will now be known as, quote, the guardian of the Hormuz Strait, and that while other countries will be able to move through the waterway, the U.S. would charge a 20% toll on cargo. Iran has vowed to keep control of the strait. Hadil Al-Shalchi, NPR News, Istanbul.
5: This is NPR News.
10: You're listening to statewide news from Alaska Public Media. I'm Ava White. Governor Mike Dunleavy has set a record for the most vetoes by an Alaska governor during a single two-year legislature. The Alaska Beacon reports that, through Friday morning, Dunleavy had vetoed 29 of the 115 bills passed by the 34th Alaska Legislature. The previous record of 25 vetoes was held by Governor Tony Knowles in the 19th Alaska State Legislature, which ran from 1995 through 1996. Dunleavy's record is particularly notable because the number of bills passed by the legislature has dropped precipitously in recent years. During the 19th legislature, Knowles' vetoes accounted for about 9% of all bills passed by lawmakers. Dunleavy's vetoes cover more than 25% of all bills passed by the 34th legislature. Dunleavy spokesman Jeff Turner told the Beacon in an email that the fact Dunleavy vetoed more bills, quote, does not necessarily indicate a fundamental disagreement between the executive and legislative branches. Legislators are currently negotiating with the governor on perhaps the biggest bill of the 34th legislature, a multi-billion dollar property tax break benefiting the developer of the proposed Trans-Alaska natural gas pipeline. Homelessness is on the rise in the ski resort community of Girdwood. That's according to Jessica Parks with the Anchorage Coalition to End Homelessness.
11: The lack of affordable housing is really driving the inability for the people who work in Girdwood to find housing in Girdwood.
10: Parks says housing costs are roughly 30% higher in Girdwood than Anchorage. The resort town is home to Alyeska Ski Resort and is about 40 miles southeast of the Anchorage Bowl. Parks says per capita, there are more unhoused people in Girdwood than in Anchorage, but they're less visible. The numbers come from the annual point in time count, a study that attempts to count every unhoused person across the United States on a single night in January. In Girdwood this year, outreach workers talked to 30 unhoused people. Parks said all of them had jobs and the vast majority were sleeping in vehicles.
11: The homeless population in Girdwood is I'm not going to quite say invisible, but far less visible than here in Anchorage.
10: This January was the first year Girdwood participated in the point in time count, so there's no way to compare numbers. But Parks says over the past 3 years, contact between outreach workers and unhoused people has more than doubled. And when outreach workers find someone who needs help, it can be hard to find a solution. There's no emergency shelter or transitional housing projects in Girdwood. Parks says sometimes connecting people to assistance, like SNAP benefits or Medicaid, is enough. This is Alaska Public Media.
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14: 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A wind advisory is in effect for Anchorage until 10 o'clock tonight. Gusts 45 to 65 miles per hour expected. That's until 10 o'clock tonight. Otherwise, rain today and tonight. Clouds with a slight chance of showers tomorrow. High today 58 and low tonight 51. It is 50 in Palmer, 49 in Girdwood, and 51 degrees in Anchorage at KNBA. 7:08, it is the Morning Line program. My name's Danny Preston. Good morning to you. We've got Lucy Dacus on the way. We've got the latest from Monrovia coming up, too. And let's get things rolling with our acoustic alarm clock. And this morning we will introduce award-winning Michigan bluegrass outfit Full Chord with a cool new track that gets a little bit of guitar help from Billy Strings, no less. We got Glenn Hansard from his just-released 20-year live retrospective album on the way. We'll start with Phil Oakes this morning.

arise from far away on the deep black ocean. Yes, you're the one I'll come back.

From New Haven, Michigan, come the band Full Chord with Hubris Came to Town. And Billy Strings chipping in some nice guitar work on that, too. That's a brand new single from an upcoming To Be Announced album from Full Chord. Glenn Hansard in there, Leave a Light. That's from the just released album Don't Settle, Volume 2, Transmission West, Live 20-Year Retrospective. Nice long career with the Frames and his solo work and the Swell Seasons with Markéta Irglova. 20-year retrospective sounds just about right. And we started out with Phil Oakes, the title track to 1965's I Ain't Marching Anymore. Oakes said at one time that the song borders between pacifism and treason, combining the best qualities of both. He also wrote that the fact that you won't be hearing this song on the radio anymore, or the fact that you won't be hearing this song on the radio is more than enough justification for the writing of it. I'll say hear, hear to that. That's our acoustic alarm clock for this morning. Thank you for checking it out. It's 21 minutes past 7 o'clock, and we got Monrovia.

Field Song from Monrovia on 90.3 KNBA. A green light for a contentious Aleutian Road. Rhonda McBride has details on that story and more coming up at 7:30, 7:24 right now. And Lucy Dacus with Ankles.

0: So I read this article in The Atlantic yesterday, and it was about changing up things in your life to make it better or even just a little bit more interesting, but changing things up. And one of the premises was, you know, if you've been eating the same bran flakes every day for breakfast for 40 years, do something different. And the author suggested chicken parmesana for breakfast or any kind of parmesana, butternut squash parmesana, and went on to list several things. You could have soups, you can have salads, you can have anything you want. You could have pizza for breakfast. Of course, that's kind of a staple anyway, I would suppose, by now. But St. Paul and the Broken Bones just made me think, how does that sound for breakfast? Sushi and Coca-Cola, right? I'm going for it. Ankles from Lucy Dacus. And Monrovia's new one, Field Song, bringing us to 7:30 on this here Morning Line program. Now I'm really hungry. 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It's Alaskan Voices in a World of Music. On the way, Phoebe Bridgers, Cowboy Junkies, Johnny Rivers, and more after KNBA News.
1: I could feel that tingling from my stomach come out like little quiver.
2: A Yukon River elder describes her first taste of chum salmon after years of failed runs. I'm Rhonda McBride. That story coming up, but first, homelessness is on the rise in the

0: Stockbridge Coalition to End Homelessness says it's no mystery.
1: The lack of affordable housing is really driving the inability for the people who work in Girdwood to find housing in Girdwood.
0: Park says housing costs are about 30% higher in Girdwood than Anchorage. The resort town is home to the Alyeska Ski Resort, about 40 miles southeast of the Anchorage Bowl. And though the problem is less visible, Park says per capita, there are more unhoused people in Girdwood than in Anchorage. Those numbers come from the annual Point in Time Count, a nationwide effort that attempts to count every unhoused person on a single night in January. In Girdwood this year, outreach workers talked to 30 people without shelter. Park says all of them had jobs, but most were sleeping in vehicles.
1: The homeless population in Girdwood is I'm not going to quite say invisible, but far less visible than here in Anchorage.
0: This January was the first time Girdwood took part in the Point in Time Count, so there's no way to compare the numbers. But Park says over the past 3 years, contact between outreach workers and those without shelter has more than doubled. Construction on a controversial stretch of road between two eastern Aleutian towns could begin as soon as next month. The U.S. Army Corps of Engineers has approved construction of a 19-mile road between King Cove and Cold Bay. The road would cross the Eisenbeck National Wildlife Refuge. Some environmental groups and Alaska tribes argue that the road should not be developed because it would endanger wildlife. But families in King Cove say that the road could provide life-saving access to Cold Bay's all-weather airport. Community leaders have fought for this road for decades. A Russian mission elder says that she was prepared to face another season of total salmon fishing closures on the lower Yukon River. But an announcement came at the end of last month that brought hope to Alexandra Kazevnikov.
2: We are so happy to do that. Our fish camps were looking so bare and pitiful. Even my own fish camp, when I passed it, I said, poor, look at that camp.
0: Enough summer chum salmon have made their way back to the river. So for the first time in 2 years, Yukon River communities should have a shot at putting fish in their smokehouses. Still, the fishery has some challenging gear restrictions to allow families to harvest the smaller chums, yet also let the endangered king salmon escape upriver to spawn. So instead of unfurling their gill nets, families like the Kazevnikovs have had to use dip nets to fish for chums, broad-netted hoops that are lowered into the water on lines to reach the summer chum, which swim deep in the water. The fishing isn't easy, but Kazevnikov says this small opportunity is huge. KYUK's Evan Erickson caught up with her in Bethel, where she talked about how wonderful the taste of salmon was after so many years of going without.
2: But when I ate my fish, I could feel that tingling from my stomach come out like little quiver all the way around my body, even to the top of my head, and a big sigh of relief saying, this is the fish I want to taste. For years, I want to taste our Yukon fish. This is how they taste. Those are my food. Those are the ones that keep me healthy and normal. Now, we don't have that. We're getting weak and sick. But now I'm getting healthy like...
3: Are you really feeling more health since the last week and a half?
2: Yeah, I can feel the strength come into me. I could feel my strength coming back to me because we always know that there's lots of good stuff in the fish, bones and all, because we eat the whole fish. Those are my nurtures. And they help our body. When I go home, they're still fishing, so when I go home, I want to go out and try to watch my grandchildren get that fish out of the water. But I see them, and the river look happy, our river.

0: is noisy with the boats or the dipping, full of happiness. People aren't just staying at home. They're doing stuff. They're working again. Families are in camp working together again.
1: So what is your hope for the rest of this season and for next season?
0: I hope that we start back again. Maybe this is the beginning of starting to... Maybe we'll start to put our nets out. Maybe. And I'm hoping to get the fish come better and better every year.
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0: From the album Lost Weekend, it's Lost Boys, new music from Phoebe Bridgers on 90.3 KNBA. Cowboy Junkies covering Lou Reed's Sweet Jane, and we started out with Johnny Rivers with today's weather forecast and summer rain. Thanks for tuning in to Morning Line on KMBA. Talk of Alaska is Alaska's only statewide forum to discuss the critical issues impacting life on the last frontier. 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

0: The ever so brilliant Beth Orton and Waiting from her new album, The Ground Above, which, if my count is correct, is her 10th studio album now. Crystal Shawanda in front of that with How Bad Do You Want It? It's 7:59. You got the Morning Line program on KMBA with music from Sam Fender, Rainbow Kitten Surprise, Bob Marley and the Wailers, and more coming up in the 8 o'clock hour. And news from NPR and Alaska Public Media coming right up.
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6: 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Jamai. 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
8: Live from NPR News, I'm Lakshmi Singh. The U.S. is reinstating a blockade on the Strait of Hormuz as its war with Iran escalates. President Trump says there won't be a 20% toll on ships going through the critical passageway, but instead he's trying to strike investment deals with other countries in the region. Meanwhile, the European Union's Aviation Safety Agency issued new guidelines saying airlines should not fly through much of the airspace in the Gulf or over the Gulf of Oman, this coming after 4 consecutive days of U.S. and Iranian strikes. In Israel, NPR's Emily Fang reports leaders are signaling a willingness to join the U.S. against Iran if needed.
9: So far, no Iranian missiles or drones have targeted Israel this month. But the country's prime minister, Benjamin Netanyahu, spoke at a conference in Dimona in the Negev Desert, warning Iranian leaders that, quote, don't count on things staying quiet if you attack us. In Iran, more than half of its parliamentary members signed a statement today declaring a ceasefire with the U.S. over and demanding revenge. Emily Fang, NPR News, Tel Aviv.
8: The Department of Homeland Security is under heavy scrutiny over a series of deadly immigration enforcement encounters. Federal authorities are investigating the latest incident yesterday in which an ICE agent shot and killed a 26-year-old Colombian national in Biddeford, Maine. Senator Angus King's office said the victim may not have been the person federal agents were looking for. King spoke with NPR's Morning Edition about administration claims that the officer felt public safety was being threatened.
10: This is a very vague allegation that was in the statement from DHS last night, and that's why we need a true, independent, transparent investigation, not strictly by the federal authorities. The problem is the federal authorities have very little credibility now. After what happened in Minneapolis, the public is not going to accept an investigation conducted by the FBI or by DHS. There's got to be the involvement of our local officials, our state police, our attorney general's office.
8: Senator King speaking with NPR. It is Bastille Day in France, where residents and tourists are battling soaring temperatures, putting limits on some celebrations. NPR's Eleanor Beardsley reports this year's procession is meant to showcase unity with Ukraine and European allies.
11: Macron stood alone on the Place de la Concorde as the Republican Guard played the Marseillaise. Troops marched down the Champs-Élysées. Ukrainian soldiers were among them while President Volodymyr Zelensky stood nearby. So did 25 other European leaders who met yesterday in Paris to pledge their solidarity with Ukraine as the war with Russia goes into its fifth year. Thousands of people lined the parade route despite the heat. The annual Bastille Day military parade marks the 1789 storming of the Bastille Fortress during the French Revolution. Eleanor Beardsley, NPR News, Paris.
8: It's NPR.
12: You're listening to Statewide News from Alaska Public Media. I'm Ava White. Construction on a controversial stretch of road between two eastern Aleutian towns could begin as soon as next month. The U.S. Army Corps of Engineers approved construction last Thursday of a roughly 19-mile road between King Cove and Cold Bay. The road would cross the Eisenbeck National Wildlife Refuge. Some environmental groups and Alaska tribes argue the road should not be developed as it could endanger wildlife. But residents of King Cove say the road could provide life-saving access to Cold Bay's all-weather airport. Community leaders have fought for a road for decades. Now, the state is preparing to begin road construction after getting the final federal mark of approval last week. According to a statement Friday from Governor Mike Dunleavy's office, the state will immediately get started by moving equipment and supplies and expects to begin construction in mid-August. Rivers across Alaska's Arctic are turning orange and acidic as permafrost thaws, threatening a subsistence resource thousands of people rely on. Now, researchers say they built a model that could predict where it'll happen next. KOTZ's Desiree Hagen reports.
5: Patrick Sullivan directs the Environmental and Natural Resources Institute at the University of Alaska Anchorage. His boots-on-the-ground research focuses on the complex ways the Arctic is changing rapidly, from how snowpack affects the northern migration of the tree line to an emerging phenomenon scientists call rusting rivers. Once clear mountain streams now release highly acidic and metal-laden water, which pose a direct threat to fish and vegetation. Sullivan says the model predicts where the acid seeps are likely to emerge as the climate warms. He says his modeling shows that some rivers already experiencing heavy impacts are expected to see fewer new seeps emerge in the future.
13: Like permafrost thaw is like a wave that's like moving north. And so the warmest watersheds that we looked at were like the Kivalina and the Wolick. Those are watersheds that are going to see reduced risk of new seeps emerging in 10 years.
5: Meanwhile, Sullivan says that colder watersheds farther north, like the Nimiuktuk and the Anisak rivers, are expected to see increased risk of new acid seeps in the future. Sullivan says once his team's findings are published, the model will be made public. He says it could be applied to watersheds anywhere permafrost is thawing, not just in Alaska. Reporting from Kotzebue, I'm Desiree Hagen.
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17: 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Thanks so very much. A wind advisory is in effect for Anchorage until 10 o'clock tonight. Gusts 45 to 65 miles per hour expected. Otherwise, rain today, rain tonight, clouds with a slight chance of showers tomorrow. High today 58 and low tonight 51. It is 51 in Palmer, it's 49 in Girdwood, and 52 degrees in Anchorage at KNBA. 808, Danny Preston here. Good morning to you. Arlo Parks, new one coming up. We got Rainbow Kitten Surprise, classic Bob Marley and the Wailers, too. We start with Sam Fender along with Olivia Dean.

Dang, it's Rainbow Kitten Surprise on 90.3 KNBA. 19 past 8 now on the Morning Line program with Slice of Alaska coming up at 8:30. And this is Arlo Parks.

0: 90.3 KNBA, and Crooked Still with a fine job on Gillian Welch's Orphan Girl. In front of that, Ben Folds with Regina Spektor and You Don't Know Me, a fun song. Ben Folds has the honor of being the first ever artistic advisor to the National Symphony Orchestra at the Kennedy Center. Arlo Parks with Beams Dang was Rainbow Kitten Surprise. Bob Marley and the Wailers going back to 1973. Get Up, Stand Up, and Rain Me In with Sam Fender with Olivia Dean. It's 29 minutes past 8 o'clock. Good Tuesday morning to you. Danny here with the Morning Line program. A reminder, the Anchorage Concert Association presents Rock the Hill. It's coming right up. A two-day concert event, July 17th and 18th at Hilltop, featuring 13 local bands, including Cosmic Party, Dude Mountain, Bethlehem Shalom, Social Club, and a bunch more. You can dig local food trucks, art, mountain biking, yoga. Probably not all at the same time. 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And we have music on the way from Sarah Shook and the Disarmers, S.G. Goodman, Talking Heads, and more after Slice of Alaska.
1: Slice of Alaska.
2: Sounds wild. Hi, I'm Riley Woodford for the Alaska Department of Fish and Game.
3: It's fall in Alaska, and the lakes are icing up. Loons are about to leave this lake and head south for marine wintering areas. They hatched this spring, and it'll be their first trip away from their natal lake. Their parents left a few weeks earlier. That's an odd thing about loons. The parents don't migrate with their young, and it's not really understood how the young loons know where to go their first winter, or how to get there. Loons winter along coasts, bays and inlets, and on inland lakes that don't freeze. The parents don't winter together, although they'll often return to the same territory the following spring to nest again. Males head north first and settle on the lake as soon as it is ice-free, claiming and defending their nesting territory. Yearlings stay behind in the marine environment for a couple of years and don't migrate. At 2 or 3 years old, they'll begin migrating, but they don't nest. They'll spend summers on inland lakes, favoring lakes that are similar to their natal lake. Loons are late bloomers when it comes to breeding, and they don't mate until they're 5 or 6 years old. Loons can live 15 or 20 years, and even older. One banded female loon, who nested on the same lake in Michigan for 33 years, lived to be 38 years old. For Sounds Wild, I'm Riley Woodford.
4: Greg Mendez makes music that feels good to listen to when you're alone, so it's no surprise that he works alone.
5: I'm pretty demanding, I think, and I prefer to be demanding of myself than other people. Like, I'm very particular.
4: Coming up, the Philly singer-songwriter plays songs from his latest album, Beautyland. It's Greg Mendez on the Next World Cafe.
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0: S.G. Goodman on 90.3 KMBA. One of the best covers of the year so far, I think, Pepper. In front of that, fine local music from Shady Pines Retirement Home with Snow Globe. We heard Jason Isbell, the title track to last year's Foxes in the Snow release. Sarah Shook and the Disarmers with I Got This. Sarah recently began performing under her given name, River, and the new album from River Shook is self-titled, and it's been released. It's out now. Talking Heads with Stay Up Late from 1985's Little Creatures started this set. It's 9 minutes ahead of 9 o'clock with Inuyasha coming up.
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0: New Jayhawks on 90.3 KNBA, keeping our heads above water. And New Yasea in front of that with Scylla and Nuna. It's 8:58. And ladies and gentlemen, that's it for the Morning Line radio program for Tuesday. Sure appreciate your company. Hope you enjoyed yourself. And hope we'll be back to help you do it again tomorrow. Okay? Till then, have yourself a great day. Be safe. And hug the kids.
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Welcome to Native America Calling. I'm Sean Spruce. For the first time, the Pell Grant, a government subsidy for undergraduate students, will be expanded to cover short-term workforce programs at eligible higher education institutions, including tribal colleges and universities. The Workforce Pell Grant program was included in last year's tax and spending bill to boost America's workforce. We'll discuss the viability of vocational school and how the new program is expected to take shape in Native America. We're back after the news.

0: This is National Native News. I'm Jill Freitas. President Trump slashed the size of two national monuments in Utah Monday. The sites feature ancient cliff dwellings and scenic canyons, as well as coal and uranium deposits. As Chris Clements of KNAU reports, the move comes over the objections of tribal nations and conservation groups.
1: Trump issued proclamations that reduced Bears Ears and Grand Staircase Escalante by about 90% each. At a signing event with Utah Governor Spencer Cox, Trump said the reduction gives the land back to the people of Utah. Trump tried shrinking the monuments during his first term, but former President Biden reversed the decision. Tim Peterson with the conservation nonprofit Grand Canyon Trust says the tribal nations that consider the monuments culturally significant weren't consulted.
2: That lack of consultation represents a violation of federal trust and treaty obligations to tribes.
1: A survey of Utah residents commissioned by the trust in 2024 shows support for keeping both monuments at the size Biden determined. For KNAU, I'm Chris Clements in Flagstaff.
0: Connecticut juvenile justice advocates want the state to halt plans for a new youth detention center. Edwin J. Vieira reports.
3: Connecticut juvenile justice advocates want the state to halt plans for a new youth detention center. The latest reentry, goal-oriented, individualized opportunity to nurture success, or Regions Center, is slated to fulfill a 2018 law when the state's last large youth prison closed. Christina Quaranta with the Connecticut Justice Alliance says that was 8 years ago, and the state should invest in alternatives to incarceration instead.
4: Opening a new facility would be taking many steps backwards. It would be the opposite of progressive and doing what's right for young people. So I encourage lawmakers to think about that. The barrier there, folks are like, this is in state statute, this is what we have to do, and we really need to get rid of that barrier.
3: In considering alternatives to incarceration, Quaranta says the state must ask young people what they need to be engaged and have the programs and services they require. But she says there is a disconnect between what policymakers know needs to be done and what families and communities are asking for. Given the short legislative session this year, the state wasn't able to address alternatives to incarceration. At the start of the session, Quaranta warned to see lawmakers review the State Department of Corrections budget to find ways to further alternatives to incarceration for youth. But she says the state must keep investments moving forward rather than stalling.
4: As folks are stopping to make policy decisions or wait for the elections to come and go, whatever the hiccup is, the dollars need to be found and moved because it's an urgent issue.
3: State lawmakers made some youth justice progress in the 2025 legislative session by approving the Raise the Age law. The bill raises the age of arrest for children from 10 to 12 years old under certain circumstances this year. The law will raise the age of arrest again in 2028 from 12 to 14 and restrict the use of handcuffs on children under 14. This is Edwin J. Vieira for Connecticut News Service. 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
0: The Prairie Band Potawatomi Nation has filed a federal lawsuit against the Kansas Lottery, alleging the state is violating tribal sovereignty by selling lottery tickets and operating lottery machines on the nation's reservation. Tribal leaders say the lawsuit seeks to protect treaty rights and enforce the Federal Indian Gaming Regulatory Act. In California, tribal leaders continue to oppose a federal roundup of wild horses near Mono Lake. The U.S. Bureau of Land Management says the gather is needed because of drought and overgrazing, while tribal leaders argue the horses are culturally significant and want greater tribal involvement in managing the herd. And the Cherokee Nation has awarded nearly $1.9 million in public health and wellness grants to dozens of organizations across its reservation. Tribal officials say the funding will support community health programs, mental health services, and wellness initiatives throughout northeastern Oklahoma. I'm Jill Freitas.
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8: 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This is Native America Calling. I'm Sean Spruce. Last year's One Big Beautiful Bill Act expanded the Pell Grant, a federal subsidy for undergraduate students to cover for the first time approved short-term workforce training programs. Native education advocates view the new Workforce Pell Grant program as a positive initiative that could help more low-income adults get into high-demand jobs while boosting enrollment at tribal colleges and universities. The program, which is aimed at increasing the country's work and labor force, went into effect this month, so it's still too early to assess the benefits for tribal institutions. But in this hour, we'll discuss the viability of vocational school and training and how the new Workforce Pell Grant will take effect at tribal post-secondary institutions. You can join our discussion today as well. Is there a need for hands-on skilled workers and tradespeople in your community? The number to join the conversation is 1-800-996-2848. How about for you personally? Is a career in the trades a better fit for you? Let us know. We're at 1-800-99-NATIVE. Joining us from Washington, D.C. is Mariah O'Brien. She is the Vice President of Congressional and Federal Relations at the American Indian Higher Education Consortium. Mariah, hello and welcome to Native America Calling.
9: Hello, Sean. It's so good to hear from you. I'm really delighted to be here. Thank you.
8: Absolutely. Great to have you on the show. Joining us from Bismarck, North Dakota, we have Dr. Leander McDonald. He is the president of the United Tribes Technical College. He is Dakota, Arikara, Hidatsa, and Hunkpapa. Leander, hello, and welcome back to NAC.
10: Hello, Sean. Great to be back. Good to hear you. Good to hear the panel that's going to be with us today.
8: Great to hear you as well, Leander. Joining us from Winnebago, Nebraska, we have Manoj Patil. He is the president of Little Priest Tribal College, located there in Winnebago. Manoj, hello. You've been on the show before. Welcome back. And joining us from Black River Falls, Wisconsin, is Nairi Kedrowski. She's a managing partner of Five Skies and a citizen of the Ho-Chunk Nation. Nairi, welcome to Native America Calling.
11: Hi, thanks, Sean. Appreciate the invite.
8: Absolutely. Well, Mariah, I want to begin with you. As stated in the intro, the Workforce Pell Grant is a product of the One Big Beautiful Bill Act. Tell us more about this new program.
9: Absolutely. My pleasure, Sean. So first of all, I just want to say a little bit about TCUs to explain why this program is so incredibly important for TCUs. So we have 34 TCUs all across the nation that operate more than 90 campuses and sites. All TCUs offer associate programs and certificates. This is really key. 21 of the TCUs offer baccalaureate degree programs. 9 TCUs often offer master's degree programs, and one TCU even has a doctoral degree program. Across the TCUs, the average is about 70% of TCU students receive Pell Grants. So when we look at TCUs, we see an incredibly talented student body, many of whom are Pell Grant eligible. We also see that TCUs are really driving economic growth in rural and tribal, in their rural and tribal communities. We did an economic impact study, and TCUs contributed $3.8 billion to the national economy, the equivalent of supporting 40,732 jobs. So we know that TCUs are creating economic opportunity for everybody and driving economic growth. And we see that many TCU students are Pell Grant eligible. In the One Big Beautiful Bill Act enacted last summer, there's a new category of Pell Grant eligibility created. Generally, Pell Grant eligibility is for your regular baccalaureate degree programs. However, under Workforce Pell, you can have programs that are now between 8 to 15 weeks or the equivalent of 150 to 600 clock hours. So these are short-term, stackable, industry-recognized credentials that are in high-wage, high-skill, or in-demand fields, and that gets to be determined by the state governor or, in the case of tribal colleges and universities, the tribal government. So you have these powerful programs that can be useful in and of themselves to get an industry credential. Also, they can be stackable towards a regular degree. So they are useful by themselves and also real opportunity to be an on-ramp if students want to go pursue an additional degree afterwards.
8: All right. This all sounds really exciting, Mariah. Now, how much money is available to students potentially with this program?
9: That's a really great question. So there isn't a specific amount. Basically, what it is if you are Pell Grant eligible, you can use Pell Grant funds for Workforce Pell eligible programs. Right now, the Pell Grant program, the National Pell Grant program, has billions of dollars. And that is, you just fill out a FAFSA form, free application for student aid. I always forget the acronym, but
8: it's been a few years for me too.
9: So basically there's billions of dollars that are potentially available because it's just coming out of the regular pot of Pell Grant funds.
8: Now, it's up to college administrators to apply for the Workforce Pell Grant program, right? That's got to take place. Students just can't do it independently.
9: Sure. So financial aid officers at schools play an important role. There's the role of the school in building out Workforce Pell eligible programs and getting them approved. But then individual students would work with their student aid office to apply to the Pell Grant program in order to get Pell Grant funds for these short-term programs.
8: Okay. Now, Mariah, what kind of advocacy had to occur to ensure that tribal colleges and also universities were included in how this Workforce Pell Grant program is implemented?
9: Absolutely. Well, our superpower is telling our stories, and our tribal college and university presidents have incredible stories and have incredible results to show for all the work that they're doing in their tribal communities. So we were able to take that economic impact study that we had done and show that even though the original text of the One Big Beautiful Bill Act, it didn't build out and define what governor is, because under the One Beautiful Bill Act for Workforce Pell, it's governors that are the ones that take the lead in approving and setting the terms for implementing Workforce Pell in their individual states. What we did is we said, hey, tribal colleges and universities are doing really important work, and they're able to be so successful because they know what their community needs. They know what professions are in demand in their communities. And if we leave these decisions up to state governors, tribal colleges and universities, tribal governments won't have a say in what can be eligible. So we worked really hard, and we just educated everyone about all the success of tribal colleges and universities and why having that determination at that level is so important. And in the final rule that just got published in the Federal Register, the definition of governor for the purposes of implementing Workforce Pell includes tribal governments. Okay. And that is thanks to all of the TCU presidents coming to Washington, D.C. and telling their stories about their success.
8: And what are you hearing from these TCU administrators about actually working with their program? Are there complications or hurdles so far?
9: Well, there's going to be an initial big effort to make sure that programs that TCUs want to offer are going to be eligible, and also educating their student aid administrators and also working with their tribal government to build out what's going to be eligible, what's considered in demand. So there's going to be this initial startup effort. Also, there's a lot of eligibility and accountability measures included. So making sure that folks are their programs meet the ongoing eligibility and accountability measures will be an ongoing effort.
8: Can you give us an overview of those eligibility requirements? I'm curious to know how strict they are or how potentially they could prohibit or really create delays or challenges with getting the programs going.
9: Some of this, and these are usually for out years of the program, so it has to be after the program kind of gets going, is value-added earnings metrics. So showing that if someone goes through your Workforce Pell eligible program, that in the years after they've gone through that program, that they're making more, basically showing that your program is a success. And, you know, the Department of Ed is proposing to use like IRS tax return data for that. They use that for other value-added earning metrics. But I think keeping track of some of these metrics and making sure that programs have the opportunity to appeal if they have an adverse finding or something like that, or just educating students about the application process. I think there'll just be some logistical things as we work this out.
8: All right. Thank you so much, Moriah O'Brien, joining us today from the American Indian Higher Education Consortium. And I do want to provide a disclaimer. The American Indian Higher Education Consortium has been a prominent underwriter of Native America Calling in the past. AHEC did not influence the production of this show or our editorial decisions today. So with that, we're going to take a short break. We'll come back and continue the conversation with some TCU presidents who we have on the line. Mohawk DJ and music producer Shub has been expanding the boundaries of indigenous electronic music ever since he burst onto the scene. His new album, Heritage Part 2, follows up on his 2025 solo release, effortlessly blending dance and ambient beats with traditional Native music. Shub joins us on the next Native America Calling.
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0: 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I'm Sean Spruce. Getting a degree or certification from a vocational school is the route many prospective workers take to enter the high-demand workforce fast. Is that how you trained or earned the certification for the job you have today? Join our discussion on workforce training and education. 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That number is also 1-800-99-NATIVE. Our next guest, Dr. Leander McDonald, is the president of the United Tribes Technical College in Bismarck, North Dakota. And Leander, before break, we talked with Mariah from the American Indian Higher Education Consortium about the viability of the Workforce Pell Grant, tribal colleges and universities. How do you see it working at United Tribes?
1: There's some pros and cons to it, just looking at it from our perspective. I know our financial aid office has been exploring this a little bit along with our the Dean of Enrollment Management. But the benefits is increased financial access for low-income and adult students. And so what happens is that for a short-term training program, say like commercial driver's license for truck drivers, folks that are retiring because of the baby boom generation, bus drivers are retiring, truck drivers are retiring, so there's a huge demand for truck drivers. And so if you're coming in a door with a permit, then we can put you behind a wheel of a truck and get you getting your hours in order to prepare yourself for the driving part of the test. And so, but for most programmings here in North Dakota, it's about $4,000. And so, and a lot of students are hard pressed in order to have those dollars available for them to pay that $4,000. So, the short-term workforce Pell Grant allows that to happen. So, for the short-term programming of 2 to 4 weeks, it will help you to pay for what's needed there in order to get you in the classroom or get you behind the wheel. So, that's an example of benefit of a short-term training program. And historically, Pell Grant has not covered that. You have to go for either a semester or the full academic year in order to be able to access financial aid to go to school. So that's the benefit of short-term Pell.
0: Okay, now we heard so Mariah. Go ahead, I'm sorry.
1: So there's a faster career entry. You can get in the classroom, you get behind the wheel, get your license, you're out the door, you're working. Truck drivers, depending on how hard you want to work, it's anywhere from $60 to $100K a year. There's stronger industry alignment for short term. We have advisory groups for each of our CTE programs, career and technical education programs. So then what happens then is that because we're meeting with them every year, and they're telling us what they need, then we're able to adjust our programming. And so our short-term training programs just make it easier to do that. And then there's pathway articulation, what Mariah talked about, and just having stackable credentials. And so that's one of the benefits of this. So truck driver now, if you expanded that for us, or heavy equipment, then you have another vocation where you could drive your Caterpillar to the site and to do the work, just for an example. The challenge is, though, is that strict performance metrics. So to maintain eligibility, programs need to meet a 70% completion rate and a 70% job placement rate. So we need 70% of those students coming in the door to get done, and we need to place 70% of them out in the field someplace with a job. The next one of that is that flawed placement tracking. And so current regulations count students who continue their education after graduation as unemployed rather than an academic success. So this, and what happens is, this penalizes colleges that successfully encourage students to pursue further degrees. So we do that now. And so when we see our placement rates go down, we were kind of worried about it. But what was happening, our graduates were either going on for if they completed a two-year with us, they were going on for a bachelor's degree. The bachelor's degree students were going on for a graduate program.
0: Well, that's what I want to ask you. So the 70% completion and 70% job placement rate, that's the metric. How close are you to those numbers right now?
1: For us, we're right around 60%.
0: Okay.
1: So overall, for all of our certificate, associate, and bachelor degree programs.
0: Gotcha. Okay. Now, We did hear from the earlier guest that TCUs will have to prepare. They'll have to have staff ready to go. Can you tell us more about what it will take to implement the Workforce Pell Grant program there at United Tribes?
1: Well, I think what's happening too with that is that there's been a lack of implementation and as far as resources available to us on what's really coming. So Workforce Pell just now started July 1st. But there's been a delay with the transition of the Department of Ed and what's been happening there. So as a result of that, and Department of Ed is, there looks to be a dismantling of Department of Ed, and they're transitioning some of the programs that we receive funds from to other entities. So I think as a result of what's been happening with that transition, there's just been a delay in regard to really having I think trainings or something along those lines to inform our financial aid offices exactly what's coming and how to go about that. So luckily we have AAC at the table to kind of explain some of those processes to us and what's happening to just get us up to speed. And that's where we're trying to be. So there's some definite needs yet in trying to implement this, and we're holding off because you don't have to participate. And I think we're holding off in regard to just letting that play out maybe for a year before we make a determination.
0: Okay. How hard do you think it will be if you choose to move forward to increase that completion and job placement rate from where you're at now at 60% and hitting that 70% metric that will be required? Will that be a big lift to accomplish that?
1: Well, what we're seeing for the shorter-term training programs, we have higher rates for those programmings. So I think there's a little bit lighter lift there in regard to getting them in training and getting them out the door compared to the associates or the bachelor programs.
0: All right. Thank you so much, Dr. Leander McDonald, president of United Tribes Technical College. Let's head a little bit south now to Winnebago, Nebraska, where we have President Manoj Patil of Little Priest Tribal Colleges. And Manoj, what are the opportunities and challenges you see of administering the Workforce Pell Grant program at Little Priest?
2: Thanks again, Sean. Appreciate it. The first main thing is the colleges have to know whether they have a program that is Workforce Pell eligible. Right now at Little Priest Tribal College, we do not have any program that is Workforce Pell eligible. So that's the main thing. Second, as we are a tribal college and we are in the state of Nebraska, Governor Pillen has gave us two options for tribal nations to be part of the Workforce Pell. Option one, directly work with the Nebraska Workforce Pell application process. Option two is to work with the Tribal Council policy and application process. Either ways, the Tribal Council must submit all Tribal Council approved eligible workforce programs to the United States Secretary of Education for final approval prior to those programs becoming eligible for Workforce Pell. So that, in short, that means if we go with the option two, that means we work with Tribal Council. The Tribal Council has to decide which programs are eligible, submit that list to Secretary of Education, get it approved before we implement it. And the program has to be in existence for at least 1 year before you can apply for Workforce Pell. So if you start in this August, our students will not be eligible for Workforce Pell that if it's a new program. So it has to be in existence for at least 1 year. And I know I heard from other guests, maybe they have touched base on this one. This will reduce some students who are eligible in Workforce Pell, that if they decide to go back to their associate degree or a bachelor's degree, their net Pell program, Pell monies will decrease. So if you have $100, like you get approximately $7,400 for a full Pell. So if they use, let's say, $200 for the Workforce Pell, they will have less money left for the remaining programs.
0: Okay.
2: So it's an additional Pell money. it's within the $100 if you want to go with the $100 as a basis. So there is a net reduction of the Pell usage for that student if they choose to go pursue other degrees like associate or whatever it is.
0: Okay. Manoj, I mean, just what you're describing here, the limitations here, the fact that you don't currently have any programs eligible, and even if you do get one online, it still has to be operational for a year, and some of these other challenges. What's your thought? I mean, is it possible a little priest will just pass on this program? And
2: So we did have a discussion with the board last month, and so we will. The reason why we want to pass at this particular point is we do not have the data tracking system available. We just don't, because as President McDonald mentioned, we have to track our graduates for at least 3 years. Yep.
0: Yeah, I can understand.
2: We have to
0: That's
2: have
0: a lot of
2: 70%,
0: work.
2: 70, yeah, and we do not have the system through the National Student Clearinghouse and Student Tracker to track the students for at least 3 years and then know their wages. So there has to be an earning outcomes requirement as part of this. So, and we have right now carpentry program, which we do believe might qualify for workforce Pell, but we have a stackable degree, a stackable certificates, but it's weird that it has to be stackable, but after finishing first certificate, they have to find the job right away before they do the next stack certificate of part of the stackable certificate series. So it's kind of very confusing. And the most important thing is we do not have any system in place to track outcomes and align with employers, especially on the Department of Labor side. That's the data tracking and their wages. The next thing is what happens if we don't fulfill the requirements of the program? What are the consequences to the institution? And will it come back and hurt us in the long run? So we would like to wait, step back a little bit, continue to learn and address the issues before we have a full-blown implementation. And the next thing is the financial aid people. We have two FTEs running the financial aid scholarship department. They will have a huge burden of implementing Workforce Pell on top of all the things they already are doing. So we do not have the capacity, institutional capacity, even if we had the Workforce Pell eligibility for any of our programs.
0: Manoj, the communities that are represented, students from the communities that are represented there at Little Priest Tribal College, is there a big need for the trades? And if so, these limitations that you're describing with the program, the red tape, is that a deterrent perhaps to perhaps in the future you might see lower enrollment or just students passing on Little Priest and going to other tribal colleges that might partner with this program and provide some of this funding?
2: Excellent question. We have a huge demand. We just started our carpentry program last year. We just built a $1.5 million carpentry building and actually

0: because the demand is so high. Yes, we are aware that there is a possibility that if we don't participate in the workforce hotel, we might lose some students. But by the time we do believe that we have learned enough how to implement the program, if we do decide to implement the program. And I want to caution any colleges who do implement this program to be very careful, because there is a lot you're responsible for. And I'm just worried about failure to comply with the requirements. And my request to the Department of Education is to lower some of the stringent requirements. That's the best way to do it. Okay. Workforce Bell is a great program, don't get me wrong. But with the small schools like Little Priest and generally TC, tribal colleges are small schools, we do not have the capacity to hire another additional FTE just to work with Workforce Bell. So if they can reduce their strict requirements and help us create systems for outcomes tracking and labor outcomes tracking, yeah, we would love to participate. We would love to help our students. But we don't want to do it at the cost of hurting ourselves.
1: Now, you said earlier the risk of what happens if you're not able to hit those metrics. And what are they saying? What is the policy? Is it possible that the college or maybe even students would have to pay some of that money back, say you can't hit these metrics as described?
0: Well, that's what we have been hearing from the grapevine, is basically then the college is liable to return the money. And I think we need to be, there should be hand-holding happening here. This is such an important project. And I think Mariah mentioned an important comment. The total Pell money has to increase first. If they cannot just start with $100 and include the workforce Pell, they should go to $120 so that there is an additional monies coming into this program, not from the existing Pell pot. And then for tribal colleges, which is a different Carnegie classification, to create different requirements for us, because data tracking, outcomes tracking, labor wages tracking is very, very hard. We do not, at least Little Priest do not have the system in place right now to implement it. And we don't want to do, so if we do decide to do the workforce Pell, we would check all these things before we roll out the program for students.
1: Manoj Patil, president of Little Priest Tribal College, on our show today. Also, Dr. Leander McDonald, president of United Tribes Technical College, both of them weighing in here with regard to this Workforce Pell Grant program, a product of the One Big Beautiful Bill Act that was signed into law last summer by President Donald Trump. Let's get some calls going here. I'd really like to hear from some listeners, maybe somebody who is thinking about going to a tribal college, interested in pursuing a trade, and you've got concerns about how this program might be able to help you or might create challenges with the tribal college that you're interested in attending, or maybe your own career goals. So give us a call. The number to join the show, 1-800-996-2848. That is also 1-800-99-NATIVE. You can join the conversation, share your thoughts, ask a question. You can also connect with us on social media. You can go to our Facebook page, our Instagram, Blue Sky and Threads. 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So we'll be right back after this short break. We've got a lot more to talk about with our guests. 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

0: This is Native America Calling. I'm Sean Spruce, and we're talking about workforce training today. Is there a demand for more skilled workers in your Native community? Does your tribe offer programming to get more people interested in taking up specific jobs like in construction or renewable energy? We're at 1-800-996-2848. That's the number to join the conversation today. Once again, 1-800-996-2848. That is also 1-800-99-NATIVE. One of our guests today, Dr. Leander McDonald, is the president of the United Tribes Technical College in Bismarck, North Dakota. And Leander, we heard from Manoj Patil earlier from Little Priest Tribal College with regard to the trend of students who are interested in vocational programs. And I'd like to ask you the same question over there at United Tribes. What is the trend, and how many students are you seeing enrolling in vocational programs as opposed to bachelorette programs and other types of studies?
1: We're at about 60% for our associate and certificate programs. And then, but all of our programming, including the baccalaureate programs, are all considered career and technical education programming. So that's been working well for us overall. I wanted to just share a little bit, though, on what President Patel was saying, is that because we're having a real similar challenges in regard to the data requirement for this work and the value-added earnings test that they have. And so for us is that we have data for our students, and we have placement data for our students directly from our students. So we have a person on staff that reaches out and follows our alumni after they leave us for about 3 years, and we've been able to maintain contact with them, and some of them longer. Majority of those are working, but what happens is that there's actually data available for the non-native colleges here in the state. So North Dakota University System, it's called the SLED system, State Longitudinal Data System. And what happens there is the North Dakota University System colleges have full access to that, so they can track their students' graduates by Social Security number as long as they stay within a state. And so we have that same process, but we have to go through a university partner, North Dakota University partner, in order to access that data for our students. So, and that data is our data. So we were able to get the data, but there's a challenge there for us in having to ask for that information from our state counterparts. The other part of that is that 70% of our students come here from North Dakota, are tribal members, and then the remaining 30% are from different tribes from across the nation. So we can kind of say that 70% of them are staying in the state, hopefully. And that those ones are, you know, we're able to get that information for them. But once they leave the state, we don't know where they're at, okay, as far as the data is concerned. So that value-added earnings test, we wouldn't be able to achieve that. So that's why I think that President Patel spoke to that. And that's the same thinking along our lines, is that there's just a hesitancy about being able to meet that requirement. And we don't want to fail. So that's why we're holding for about a year or two before we explore and make a determination if we want to move forward at that point a year from now.
0: Leander, United Tribes is almost 60 years old. What kind of impact has the school had on the local and tribal workforce?
1: I think we played a major part. I think not only us here as United Tribes Technical College, but tribal colleges and universities across the nation. I think there's one piece that's been happening within the last 10, 15 years is a nation building work that's been going on. And I believe that tribal colleges and universities have played a major role in that. And so myself, I'm a graduate of Chandesca Chicano Community College on the Spirit Lake Nation. And so where I grew up. And so went to school there. And I think if had that tribal college not have been there, I probably would have not pursued education. But it was there. I got my 2 year there, and then I moved on, got my undergraduate and graduate degrees. So I think it's a building place for us. And then I ended up coming back from the University of North Dakota, where I worked for a little bit. Then I moved home to Chandesca and was the vice president of academic affairs, and then moved on here to United Tribes as a president. So I think there's I think these are pathways in regard to tribal members going on to higher education.
0: All right. Thank you so much, Dr. Leander McDonald. 1-800-996-2848 is the number to join today's conversation. Let us know your thoughts on working in the trades and specifically education. What kind of opportunities are available where you live to enter the trades? Our next guest joins us from Black River Falls, Wisconsin, Nyree Kudrowski. She is a managing partner of Five Skies and a citizen of the Ho-Chunk Nation. And Nyree, again, thank you for joining today's show. And we've been talking with our other guests about this issue of working in the trades. And I'd like you to weigh in as well. Is there a need for more Native people to enter skilled work in trades in Native communities?
2: Absolutely. So what we found out is, you know, with our partnerships with the trades and the unions, they've had spoken about people retiring and they need to fill the benches. They see more of their retirees going in and not enough people to come in and fill those seats. So this is kind of where Five Skies comes in to play with the partnerships with the trades.
0: Now, you're a workforce readiness training program. Tell us more.
2: Yes. So our program, it's a 4-week program. It's geared towards the trades, construction specifically. And we have a day in the life of what those trades are. They come in and they say, you know, I want to be a carpenter. And they kind of really don't know what that entails. So we have them come in and talk about what a day in the life is really of that trade is. So we come in, our training and have a real life experience of somebody coming in and talking about what it's like and what to expect and hopefully have a better approach on what career path they want to take. So we do have these trades come in and specifically talk about what they entail and what they, you know, encourage them to apply.
0: And what are the trades that the people you work with are most interested in?
2: Well, we have mostly operators, so operate machine heavy equipment operators, highway heavy laborers is another good one. Iron workers. We also had some welders or some pipeliners, roofers, cement masons are just a few of these trades that we work alongside. HVAC is also another one that we work with. So there's a lot of jobs out there and opportunities for the trade or for these individuals that come in. That's part of our training is to connect them with opportunities that wouldn't always be there for a tribal member.
0: Nyree, what's the breakdown? Is it mostly males that are interested in these types of roles, operators, equipment, welders, iron workers, or are there a lot of females as well that are looking at the trades right now?
2: Well, right now it's a male dominated, but we are seeing more Native females coming into the trades, which is, you know, really awesome to see. And a lot of the trades say, you know, women coming in are like really good because they're detail oriented and, you know, they have the eye for the trades. And so we try to pull in a lot of more females with our trainings to kind of fill those seats.
0: And your participants, do many of them go on to a tribal college or community college to further this training?
2: You know, there's a few that have gone on to the trades or to the training in college and to get their degrees to further their career even more, which is amazing. They make more money that way. So we always encourage them to keep learning.
0: What about the employer angle here? None of this works unless there's somebody willing to hire one of these people. How do you connect with those folks and what are they looking for in tradespeople right now?
2: So yeah, we work with at least right now I'm looking at my paper. We've got at least 15 companies that we work with. Most of them are signatory contractors to the trade. And so they're looking at for somebody that's going to show up every day and on time, be willing to learn and, just be open to doing the job.
0: Now, I spent a little bit of time in the trades. I worked in automotive service once upon a time many years ago when I was younger. And I know you've really got to stay on top of your game in some of those trades because technology changes and equipment changes. What about long-term training just to keep people up to date with the skills they need to have ready to go?
2: Yeah, so what's great about the trades is that once they're in the union – They have a trading center for each of these unions in each of these trades. So when they're on their downtime, they go in to learn, get certificates as they're going through their downtime. So when the season happens, whether it's construction season and or summertime, basically, they're ready to go with new certificates and, you know, more job, because they've learned so much in the training that they get to get paid more once they have more skills. So that's another great thing.
0: Now, you mentioned unions. Is it imperative that you maintain strong partnerships with those unions as well? And if so, what kind of relationship is that? How do you work with unions? How do you talk to them? How do you reach out?
2: Yeah, so that was one of the main things that we've had to learn to figure out for our people. So like my husband, he actually was working with the TARO, so the Tribal Rights Employment Office here for Ho-Chunk. And what he found out about is like he can get people into the job, but they wouldn't always stay, and he didn't know why. So we had to figure that out. So once we started our own company, we found out, we kind of tried to figure out their barriers. And then we found out that we had to, when you talk to the trades, they said, you got to talk to a contractor to hire them. So then we talked to the contractor. They said, no, you got to go to the trade. So it's kind of like they didn't even know how to get in. So we had to figure that out, that process out for them, and then introduce them how to do the process. And so that's kind of something that we learned too, along with our participants. So now we make sure that, you know, they have to go do a signatory contractor for the trades, and then they come in, and then that's how they get in. So
0: Nairi, you've talked about heavy equipment operators, iron workers, welders. We heard from our other guests who mentioned the need for truck drivers up at Little Priest Tribal College. They have a construction program. What are the really hot jobs right now in the trades? What's the most demand? Because I'm also interested in learning maybe about tech programs, working with computers, even culinary and those types of jobs, too, could all fall into the trades.
2: Absolutely. Yeah, the laborers and operators are the ones that are really looking for, you know, those are my hot feet. We have a pretty good mix of our participants that graduated through our program that are operators and laborers. They're out in the field right now. And, you know, their success stories often fuels, you know, to the community. They see what's going on. And it's amazing to see our Native people out there, because there's pride in that work. You know, they get to see, I built that building, or I built that bridge. And that comes, you know, goes back to the community. And then they're kind of like role models, you know, within there. So they help other young people kind of see differently. Like, you know, when I was growing up, nobody ever talked to me about trades. And so, you know, here I found out my uncle was an iron worker. And I'm like, well, shoot, if I knew that, I probably would have did that instead of doing what I was doing. Made some good money and had a pension, right?
0: Yeah. Well, Nairi, here's my next question. Because like I said, I've done some work in the trades. And one thing people don't talk about a lot, but I know I experienced this, especially working as an auto service technician, is tools. Tools are very expensive, and you need a lot of tools for some types of trades. How does that work? Is there a way to reduce those costs or work around some of those costs? Because I know for me, that was a big barrier.
2: Absolutely. So part of the getting into that is having your contractor pay for them. So they're allotted some things by their contractor. But then what's great about Five Skies is, you know, if there's a barrier and if tools are a barrier, that's something that we can help them with. Not the full boat, but obviously some things that they need to get the job started. So we provide those materials for them. We call them supportive services so that they can start the job, because we don't want them to fail. We want to make sure that they have all the tools that they need in order to continue on in that job.
0: All right. Thank you, Nairi. I want to go back to Dr. Leander McDonald at United Tribes Technical College. And Leander, where are you seeing the most momentum right now and the most demand for tradespeople? You mentioned truck driving earlier, but what about some other areas?
1: Well, truck driving is kind of at the top, and then welding. You mentioned welding. And so there's a demand for welders. We only have 24 bays within our welding, with our welding lab. And so we can easily expand upon that, I think. The other one was automotive. We can easily expand to diesel. And so a lot of these ones that are in demand are really tied into the oil industry, which is right down the road from us. And so that's causing demand as a result of just your regular workforce needs in addition to that. So I think those are the top three right there that I could think of that are tied into industry and also workforce.
0: Okay. And what about the cost for the college? Because I know to run an automotive service program, I mean, you need the shop space, you need the equipment. That's a lot of money. That probably costs more than it would cost to run maybe, you know, some bachelor program. So how do you folks support all those needs you have as well on the infrastructure side?
1: Well, it's been developed over time, so the building is there. But to expand beyond that, right now in our master plan, there's a $30 million building on there that where we have some preliminary drawings that, you know, that could be worked on had we the money to move forward on that. So I think there's opportunity there if there was funds available to support the infrastructure for these programs.
0: All right. And with that, we're out of time. So we're going to have to wrap up our conversation for today. But before we do that, I want to thank all of our guests who joined us. Mariah O'Brien, Dr. Leander McDonald, Nairi Kudrowski, and also Manoj Patil. All of them guests today and helping our listeners better understand some of these issues with the new Workforce Pell Grant program. So again, just because the conversation is over here on the show today doesn't mean the dialogue has to end. So connect with us. Tell us what you liked about this show on our Facebook, Instagram, Blue Sky, and other social media channels, or go to our website, NativeAmericaCalling.com. And also, don't forget to join us again tomorrow for our regular music feature, Native Playlist. I'm Sean Spruce. Enjoy the rest of your day.

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0: What's the best path forward, if there truly is one, to finally realizing the long-hoped-for gas line to monetize Alaska's North Slope gas? Alaska lawmakers have been grappling with details related to tax formulas, labor agreements, and liability protections for the state if the developer pulls out of the deal. The governor liked a House proposal, but has called the Senate version a poison pill. Lawmakers have had heated exchanges over certain provisions, and today on Talk of Alaska, we'll hear from two legislators who both say they want a gas line deal, but have vastly different ideas about how to get it done.
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0: Hello, from Alaska Public Media, it's Talk of Alaska. I'm Lori Townsend. A longtime listener in Fairbanks likes to send me archive headlines from the Fairbanks Daily News Miner about past efforts and claims of success for a deal to build a gas line from the North Slope. A story from April of 1969 noted the head of Trans-Alaska Pipeline System, David Henderson, said he expected the 800-mile line to be completed by the spring of 1972. But as most Alaskans know, the long-hoped-for gas line to bring affordable energy to Alaskans and sell to other states and countries is still just a hope, not reality. Are we closer now? If so, why? What's different about this proposal than the more than 50 years of multiple versions of past supposed deals? Here to describe this current iteration of a gas line proposal and where the pinch points are is State Senator Bill Willikowski, an Anchorage Democrat. And on the line from Big Lake is Representative Kevin McCabe, a Republican from that region. Welcome, both of you.
3: Good morning, Lori.
4: Good morning, Lori.
0: Thanks so much, both of you, for being on hand with us today. You can also join us, Alaskans. Do you have ideas for how to move the project forward? Do you have questions about the various tax plans that aim to make the deal pencil out and appeal to investors? What are your concerns about what happens if the deal doesn't get off the ground? You can call us statewide at 1-800-478-8255. That's 1-800-478-8255. If you're in Anchorage, the local number is 907-550-8422. 550-8422. You can also email us, talk@alaskapublic.org. Let's start with perspective from you both about the main pinch points. The legislature has been in special session for weeks, working on different versions of a gas line bill, but most of the debate between lawmakers has centered on property taxes. Why is that? Senator Willikowski, start us off.
3: Well, thank you, and thank you for having me and putting this on today. We, as a state, we've been through at least 15 gas line proposals, I think six since in the last 20 years. And so now we have Glenfarne, and there, we're actually on property taxes. I think we've come to an agreement on that there should be property tax breaks. The question now is what other protections should Alaskans be afforded? And so in the Senate version, we included a number of things. We included some liability protection so that if Glenfarne pulls out of the project, if they abandon it, if they miss milestones, then the state does not have to reimburse them. That, they've testified to that repeatedly, that the state wouldn't owe them anything at all. And then a document came out that showed, no, that's not actually true. The state could be on the hook for a pretty significant amount of money, the value of which is determined by Glenfarne. So in the Senate version, we put in some liability protection to protect the people of Alaska, because to get out of AGIA, the last failed gas line proposal, cost us $327 million that we paid them, and then another $65 million just to get out of it. So we're trying to protect Alaskans by saying, you know what, we want some liability protection if we're going to give you these massive tax breaks, okay? The second thing we wanted was guarantees for Alaska Hire. There was a big press conference, a big photo op where Glenn Farn went out, the governor went out and said, hey, we're going to hire Alaskans. We're going to have a project labor agreement. And then the next day, the governor puts out a tweet and says, oh, it's non-binding. And so Alaskans were shocked and said, wait, we thought, you know, we've negotiated for months on this. We thought this was a binding agreement. And so we put in provisions in the Senate version to say we want binding commitments for Alaska Hire. The other thing that we put in was timelines. You know, one of the big reasons for this project is the Hilcorp is refusing to develop gas after 2032. So we put in a provision that you got to have it finished by the end of 2032. And we think that's reasonable. We think that deals with the situation that we have running out of gas. And then, of course, the other one is the S-Corp provision, which guarantees that the state, when Glenn Farn makes a lot of money, the state gets a portion of it. Those are, I think, the main pinch points here.
0: All right. Thank you for starting us off. Representative McCabe, your thoughts here.
5: You know, thanks, Lori. There's been a lot of work on this bill, and, Bill and I disagree on several parts of it. I believe what's in there in the clean bill protects Alaskans and gets the pipeline built. And so that's where our disagreement is. You know, yes, Glenn Farn hasn't put the full economics out in public, and we're working off summary numbers and DOR modeling. That's a real constraint. And yes, this bill asks Alaskans to accept a restructured tax regime, as Bill said, with consequences over decades. Legislators are right to weigh that carefully, I think. And the shift in what Glenn Farn said it needed between 2025 and 2026, you know, there's been all sorts of questions out there that they said they needed this and they said they needed that. And, you know, a bit of that is rhetoric. You know, you talk about your desires and this is what's going to happen. And then all of a sudden your lenders say, well, yeah, that's actually not what we can accept. So, you know, the community impact provisions for the route the borough could use strengthening in conference. We had lots of discussion back and forth about that, and those created some angst initially, and now they've sort of been resolved over the discussion. So, yes, the pass-through entity taxation question, which is what Bill calls the S-Corp issue, is a legitimate policy debate, but it deserves its own serious look in its own bill. And I think everybody's open to that question. We've been listening to Bill talk about it for years, and it is a struggle, and we need to fix that. But it doesn't belong in this bill. Look, at the end of the day, this bill should be a small, simple, 7-page bill that asks the question, can we shift our property tax, normal property tax structure on oil companies to a volumetric tax? That's what Glenn Farn said they needed to go to get financing. So really, the conversation we're having, this big, all this angst and all this conversation is supposed to be happening a year down the road as we get closer to FEED. All they asked was, look, we're happy to try to take this project forward. To do so, we need some tax, restructuring of taxes to take to our lenders. And from there, we'll see if it works. But all this, everything that we're doing right now actually belongs further down in the discussion, more downstream. So it's a fair debate, and I think we need to have it. So let's get it on.
0: All right, Senator Wilikowski. You said this isn't a bill to build a pipeline. Glenn Farn could do it now. You said Glenn Farn said last year it's economical on its own. We don't need anything from you. No tax breaks. Huh? How did all this get so tense and tangled up since last year? And what are the main things Glenn Farn says they need now that is different from last year?
3: That's a really good question, Lori, and one that we have not fully been able to answer, and one that I think is causing a lot of concern among Alaskans, among legislators, because for over a year, Glenn Farn, they'd come down to Juneau, and they would meet with legislators, they'd meet privately, they'd come and testify, AGDC would come meet with legislators, they'd testify, and they would talk about this project, and they never mentioned property tax breaks at all. They never mentioned that they needed anything at all. In fact, they said just the opposite. The head of the AGDC, the Alaska Gas Line Development Corporation, said, "If the this is a direct quote, I believe if the legislature gets involved, that the project will go away." That's what the former House Speaker Mike Chenault, appointed by Governor Dunleavy to the AGDC board, said. That was a direct warning. He said, "Stay out of it, legislature. Just stay away. Don't do anything at all." And now he's writing editorials saying, "We got to have tax breaks. You got to have tax breaks." The head of AGDC, a guy named Frank Richards, who runs AGDC, said the same thing. The project's economic on its own last year. We don't need anything at all. And I think what happens is what often happens down in Juneau is they figure the Alaska legislature is kind of a pushover. We can come in and get huge tax breaks and get whatever we want from the legislature, and they'll just do it. Because we have a history of doing that. You know, there years ago, 1991, a judge found that the state of Alaska was guilty of inexcusable trustfulness of the oil industry. Think about that for a
0: second. Inexcusable trustfulness?
3: Inexcusable trustfulness. The oil industry had been filing false royalty reports for decades. And the state of Alaska said, finally, wait a second, something's wrong here. And a judge, actually, on the record, it's a written opinion, accused the legislature and the governor at the time, inexcusable trustfulness, for years. And we have this history in the state of Alaska of just being a pushover, just giving industry whatever they want. They just come in, we don't question it, just give them whatever tax breaks, tax incentives, tax deductions, whatever they need. And here we are as a state, we're broke because of that. Because oil used to fund 90% of our state budget for decades, and now it funds about 23%. And it's because we're giving it all away. And so this is a little bit of a reset here and saying, yep, you know what? Okay, you need tax breaks. We're going to give you tax breaks. But we got to figure out a way to make this more profitable for Alaskans. When you're making huge profits down the line, we want to share that.
0: Representative McCabe, why do you think Glenn Farne said last year we don't need tax breaks, but now there's a push for a big reduction in property tax and resistance to this S-Corp corporation tax inclusion? Do you think they tried to get financing and couldn't, so are now looking for other concessions?
5: Well, that's actually right at the crux of the matter, Lori. I think what shifted between 2024 and 2026 is that the project moved from a concept to actual financing talks. In 2024, they were doing public outreach, and by 2025, they were in the same room with lenders, off-takers, and rating agencies. And those conversations showed, the discussions they had with the finance folks showed, that a 22 or 20 mil property tax front-loaded during construction when there's no revenue and debt service is the highest makes the project unfinanceable and untenable. So, the DOR put it in the fiscal note. The White House put it in their April letter. That's the position on record. And, you know, as far as the rest of it, the oil companies, you know, that's not really what we're here to debate. I mean, we can certainly debate that. Alaska is known as one of the most unstable places for oil and gas companies to do business because every time we get in a fiscal pinch, we change our oil tax structure. And the oil companies would rather go to California and other places where there's a higher tax, initial tax rate on them because it's more stable. So that's a conversation worth having, but it's really not part of this bill, I don't think. I think we need to clearly get to a gas line discussion on HB 381, essentially, and the small part of it that this will play in the beginning of the discussion to get to a gas line.
0: If you're just joining us, this is Talk of Alaska, and today we're discussing the Alaska Gas Line proposal stalemate. In the studio with me today is Senator Bill Willikowski, an Anchorage Democrat, and on the line from Big Lake is Representative Kevin McCabe, a Republican. You can join our conversation statewide at 1-800-478-8255. That's 1-800-478-8255. If you're in Anchorage, the local number is 907-550-8422, 550-8422. You can also email us, talk@alaskapublic.org. Staying with you for a moment, Representative McCabe, you said in an earlier interview that we're making a whole bunch of decisions on a gas line right now that shouldn't come until later. What are those decisions that should come later? Why not now?
5: Well, there's a ton of decisions and discussions. Right now, there's a real simple question on the table. Can you give us property tax relief and shift to an AVT or volumetric tax and allow us to get financing? The rest of it comes when they come back, because they will come back and say, well, the finance needed this. And the finance, one finance person was concerned about the labor in Alaska. You know, they're concerned with labor unions. And, you know, have you developed an MOU to use Alaska labor? So, those are the kinds of discussions that are a little bit further down the road that we should be having. Certainly, we want to have those discussions. But right now, the simple question is, can you give us, legislature, a different structure with taxes to allow us to get financing? And all the rest of this, whether it be the labor union MOUs or the protections or everything else, they should flow from this initial discussion. There's no doubt. And I agree with Bill, and I agree on that for sure. We need to have protections. We need to protect Alaskans. But it shouldn't necessarily start at this bill. We can continue the discussion. We can continue as they get closer and closer to feed, and it looks more like the pipeline is going to go. I just think that doing all this right now is a mistake. It's just killing the project before it ever gets started. And that, you know, to me just seems nonsensical.
0: So, Senator Wilikowski, lawmakers also sought guarantees that if there were cost overruns, that expense would not fall on Alaska consumers. Glenfarne has agreed to price caps on what utilities pay for gas. Is that enough?
3: No, it's not. No. I do contract law. That's what I do in my when I'm not in the legislature. And I know it's appealing to say, well, we'll just fix it later. We'll just go ahead and we'll just come up with a general agreement later. But in my own personal experience, there are so many times when you're sitting at the table with someone and you have an idea of one thing and they have an idea of one thing. And then you say, well, we'll just go ahead and have a simple contract and then we'll fix it later. And then it blows up. I can't tell you how many times. It's like a regular occasion for those that do contract law. Okay. But in Alaska, we have our own experience with this, right? We had Senate Bill 21, the bill that cut oil taxes, and lots of promises made, right? Promises for all this new investment and all these new jobs and all this new production and all this new revenue to the state, and we're going to save the PFD. That was their motto. We're going to save the PFD, right? And none of it. Investment plummeted. Jobs plummeted. Jobs are 40% of what they were, 50% of what they were back in 2013. And so we at the time, we pushed to get those promises in writing, and they said, oh, no, we'll just fix it later. Well, here we are 13 years later. We have $2 billion structural deficits. We have got the PFD gutted. We can't afford education. We've got our schools falling in the ocean because we didn't get it in writing, right? And you can go back to Hillcorp. Hillcorp came to Alaska. They wanted to acquire BP's assets, and they wanted to get legislative approval. Same thing. We asked them specifically, will you agree to pay corporate taxes because you're an S-Corp? They said, oh, if the legislature goes ahead and passes that, we will be a good corporate citizen and pay that. Well, here we are eight, nine years later, and they're fighting it every chance they get. And so you get these things in writing up front so there are no disputes, so that everybody understands the terms. And quite frankly, it gives investors more stability when you have that predictability. You have that contract already written. You have the things that you are agreeing to, the things that you as a state need. You put it in writing. You don't wait, because I can tell you, it's really hard to get it back.
0: So before I want to stick on that pass-through entities tax for a moment, but I just want a quick aside here. Representative McCabe, you mentioned the White House putting something about the gas line in a newsletter. The Trump administration has stated that it wants to unleash America's energy potential. Should the federal government invest in the Alaska gas line? Representative McCabe, your thoughts about that?
5: Sure. Well, that's a very interesting question. You know, they have invested in things that the administration has invested in things that they've never invested in before. And I think that it's entirely possible that they could, if they wanted to invest, but at what cost? What are the federal strings that come with that if the federal government decides to, say, federalize a portion of it or even buy into it? Is there going to be a cost? Certainly there will be a cost in the revenue that would come to Alaska. So say the government or the feds decide they want to be a 25 or 50% owner. Do we lose 50%? Does the state of Alaska lose that 50% to the federal government? So that could be a cost. It could also be a cost that they want to control maybe the alignment of the pipeline or other things that, that we might not necessarily want. So it's certainly a possibility. I think it might be a mistake. You know, we would have to look at that on its merits when it came.
0: Your thoughts, Senator?
3: Well, the federal government did what I would say is probably unprecedented with this gas line bill, a gas line proposal, rather. They have federal loan guarantees. There are currently federal loan guarantees in place that will allow Glenfarne to get a significantly lower interest rate to build this project. And several of us legislators actually met with the energy dominance group for the federal government that's putting this together months ago. And we talked to them about this project. They said, we want to do it. We want to finance this project. And we will give very low interest rates to do that. And they said, but Glenfarne refuses to give us anything. They refuse to give us any financial information, any information about the project. And it really makes you question why. It makes you question, why would Glenfarne reject the federal loan guarantees? They could have gotten them very easily. You've got Trump, President Trump saying this is his number one energy project that he wants to see done. And he's got these federal loan guarantees, and Glenfarne is refusing to even apply for them and going out saying, we'll pay billions more in interest rather than go through the federal loan guarantees. And that just sets off some bells and whistles for a number of us in the legislature and for the public in general. Why would they not take advantage of that?
0: So I want to get to the phones here in a moment, but one more question, Senator, about this pass-through entities tax, that what you refer to as the S corporation tax. Criticism of that tax from business leaders centers on chilling investment in the state. People point to Hillcorp getting much more oil and gas out of legacy fields than the state previously expected. What do you say to that criticism about that chilling effect?
3: Well, I would say that ConocoPhillips has paid that corporate income tax for decades. Exxon's paid that corporate income tax for decades. BP paid that corporate income tax for decades. Hillcorp, when they came to Alaska and testified in front of the legislature, said they would pay for it. If you look at the investment that Hillcorp has made at Prudhoe Bay, investment used to be around $895 million per year at Prudhoe. A couple of years ago, that plummeted to 10% of that. It was about $89 million. Now, it's up a little bit. It's up, okay, to a couple hundred million dollars, but it's still much, much lower than it was when BP was there. So in terms of chilling investment, look, Prudhoe Bay is a cash cow. They're making rates of return of over 100% there. It costs like $15 to pull the oil out of Prudhoe Bay, and they're selling it for, what, $70 today? Massive, massive profits. You add on the tariffs, that's another $10. To ship it down the pipeline, get it to Washington or wherever they're shipping it, $25 to make $70. That's a pretty darn good profit.
0: Representative McCabe, your thoughts?
5: Well, yeah. So the S corp tax was designed for one reason. It was designed to give companies like Hillcorp or Hex or other companies the flexibility and the ability to go take bigger risks with the platform in Cook Inlet and drill new wells. There's a reason that ConocoPhillips is a C corp and a different corporation, and some of these more nimble corporations like Hillcorp or others that are. I think that some of the investors, some of the wildcatters in Alaska are all S corp people. So, do we want to stifle that kind of investment? I mean, truthfully, Alaskans did this to ourselves when we did away with the income tax. We would be able to recoup that tax if we had income tax in place. We would be recouping the personal tax or the personal revenue that comes to a owner such as Hildebrand, or we would be recouping that. But that's where the loophole comes in. We did that to ourselves. They didn't do it. They took advantage of it. Sure, probably, but they also took advantage of the ability to be nimble and to do great big things that C corporations just don't want to take the risk of doing. So I think that there is a place for S corps, and I think that there's a better way to mitigate it. But once again, it's a larger conversation that doesn't belong in this bill. This bill should be the simple 7-page bill that was initially issued. And that is, legislature, can you shift from property taxes to volumetric tax and give us the ability to get the financing? We are a nimble corporation. We're willing to take the risk. Alaska is a risky place. 800 miles is a risky thing to do. We know there's 35 trillion cubic feet of of known reserves up there. We want to do it, but we need a little bit of help here. And I think that should be the main issue. The whole S Corp and pass through is big enough that it deserves its own discussion and its own bill.
0: All right, let's go to the phones for a moment. Lawmaker Dan Sadler is on the line from Eagle River. Hello.
6: Good morning. How are you doing, Lori?
0: Good. Thank you for calling.
6: Thank you. I got a question, and it might be a little bit confrontational. In my experience of watching Senator Willikowski over the years, he has what I would call a record of antipathy to the oil industry and its interests. And my concern in this debate about the gas line bill, HB 381, is that Senator Willikowski is pumping out false statements and false information, partial information, lying by omission. He has said that, he said that there's a 30% rate of return on investments in the Cook Inlet, a 100% rate of return in North Slope. He just said a minute ago there are massive, massive profits to be had in North Slope. And he's also said that Glenfarne could build a line right now because it's got the permits. He said the SB21 resulted in less oil production. My question, Senator Willikowski, is where the heck do you get your numbers? Don't you understand that finances play a role in this decision? If there's massive profits, why aren't more rangers clamoring to get the North Slope? If there's 200 years of gas supply in Cook Inlet, why is Hillcorp the only company to produce that? I don't understand where you get numbers from and why you use half-truth and innuendo to score political points.
0: Senator Willikowski.
3: Thanks, Dan. We're really going to miss you in the legislature next year. I wish you well in your retirement. I get my numbers from the Dunleavy administration mostly and from the experts that we hire. On the rates of return for Cook Inlet, that was a presentation that was done in the Senate Resources Committee where we asked them what the rates of return were for Cook Inlet. And they came back and said for Hillcorp, it was generally 30%. For the 100% rate of return, you don't have to be an expert in math to figure if the costs at Prudhoe Bay are $25 and you're making $60, $70, that's over 100% rate of return. But we also know that we've had independent analysis done by experts over the year, Gaffney and Klein, for example. And the analysis they did a number of years ago showed that the rates of return at Prudhoe Bay were 123%. $80 oil, that was assuming massive CapEx, capital cost increase, massive operating cost increase. So the numbers are, I know you may not like them, but those are numbers from our legislative experts. Those are numbers from the Dunleavy administration. In terms of gas in Cook Inlet, I'm glad you brought that up. There's a 200-year supply of gas in Cook Inlet. 200-year supply. There's 19 trillion cubic feet of gas in Cook Inlet. You know this, Dan. You've been on the Resources Committee. The reason that companies aren't exploring there is because there's no market for it. If they find a massive oil field, they have nowhere to sell it. I'm sure you've heard in your committees, DNR testify that, and DOR and other groups testify that, if they find a huge field, they have nowhere to sell it. They have nowhere to put it in the market. That's the reason you don't have producers coming in and selling it. Now, Glenfarne did take out leases. They control 90% of the leases, and they're refusing to drill. They're refusing to explore. And that's what's causing the gas shortage in Cook Inlet.
0: Now, explain when you're saying if they find a massive field, they have nowhere to sell it. Well, of course, there's the rail belt. But what you're saying is there's not a big enough customer base.
3: Exactly. Exactly. And quite frankly, we benefited from this for decades, right? The oil industry came in and they found huge amounts of gas in Cook Inlet. And that's why we had $1, $2 gas for many years. And then they said, look, we can make money somewhere else. And so, you know, if you're Hillcorp and you come into the state of Alaska and you're making a 30% rate of return in Cook Inlet, which is a really good rate of return, but you can make 100% on the North Slope, where are you going to put your money? Where are you going to put your dollars? Of course you're going to put it at the 100%. The problem with that is that ignores the fact that when you take out a lease in the state of Alaska or anywhere in the United States, you have a legal obligation to explore, to produce, to develop. And the Dunleavy administration has allowed Hillcorp to just sit on their leases, basically, and cause this gas crisis that we have in South Central.
0: All right. We need to take a break. When we come back, we will continue our discussion with Senator Bill Willikowski, an Anchorage Democrat, and Representative Kevin McCabe, a Big Lake Republican, as Talk of Alaska continues statewide.
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0: 1-800-478-8255 is the number statewide if you'd like to join our discussion today about the Alaska Gas Line proposal. 1-800-478-8255. If you're in Anchorage, the local number is 907-550-8422. 550-8422. You can also email us, talk@alaskapublic.org. So this question kind of gets at one that we'll go to a caller for here. Some Alaskans might wonder why we don't develop the gas for only Alaska's needs. Why is it important for the project to have two phases, a line for Alaska, then a line to Tidewater for outside buyers? And I think that's probably in line with what Dee in Palmer may be asking. Dee, hello.
1: Yeah, hi. Can you hear me?
0: Yes.
1: Senator Wilikowski kind of addressed this a little bit in his last remarks, and I appreciate that. But it wasn't too long ago, I can remember, they were kind of deep six in that gas line because it would be too expensive to justify putting it in because there wasn't really any market for it. That was my understanding. And I just wondered what kind of transpired between now and back then to justify putting it in now. And I'll take my answer off the air. Thank you.
0: Thanks, Dee. And as I said, some Alaskans may be wondering, well, why don't we just get the gas for ourselves? We need it. But of course, that can't work.
2: Yeah, it's a great question. And so what's changed? A number of things have changed. You know, you have the war in Iran. You have the closure of the Strait of Hormuz, which is blockading 20% of the world's natural gas supplies. Alaska, I support the gas line. I know that's not popular with some people, but I do support the gas line. And Alaska has a tremendous advantages. We're close to the Asian market. We have the protection of the United States Navy to ensure that supplies get there. We don't have straits and other challenges that exist in other places in the world. You just got to make it work economically. And the problem with in-state only is you're shipping such small amounts, it's just hard to make it work economically.
0: Sure, of course. Yeah, it's just not enough money. Representative McCabe, would you like to add some thoughts there?
3: Sure. Well, first, let's go back to the whole Cook Inlet thing, Laura, if you wouldn't mind. So sure. It seems to me we closed down the Agrium plant because we were running out of gas in Cook Inlet. So that was an export market that went away because there was not enough gas. So, you know, we talked about, Bill talked about the trillions of cubic feet of known of reserves that they think is in Cook Inlet, Remember, each well costs millions of dollars to drill. One in nine is the figure I heard actually produces. It takes 15 producing wells a year to continue to fill up Sinksa. So, Cook Inlet's not the safe bet that everybody says it is. On the North Slope, we have 35 trillion cubic feet of known reserves, and we know those are there because we put them there. So what's the better play, spending millions of dollars a year drilling for gas that we think might be under Cook Inlet? It's not known reserves. It's suspected reserves. We still have to explore for it. So some of those are the issues that I think we're talking about here. The in-state gas line, Alaska just doesn't have the customer base to spend that huge amount of money to build an 800-mile-long pipeline.

0: $100,000 if we could spend more money to get the spurs done, but that's not a big enough customer base. So we have to have the export facility tagged onto the back of it, what they call phase two, to pay for the pipeline itself. And we export to our Indo-Pacific allies. You know, here's the deal. We've let politics strand our energy option for decades. Energy security gets built years in advance through leases, exploration, infrastructure investment, and stable rules, which we don't have in Alaska. That's a natural, a national interest in the Pacific, and that's been recognized across administrations, not just this current administration. Alaska holds a big piece of this capacity. Japan, South Korea are treaty allies, and they are only 7 days' sail from Alaska in sort of protected waters across the North Pacific. So their energy security matters as much as ours because they are our allies. Otherwise, they're buying gas from Russia and China. Is that what we want to do? We want to drive our allies to Russia and China. So there is a market there. We can access that market. We just need to have the you know, the strength to finish this pipeline. And once again, this is another discussion that's pretty far down the road from where this bill and what this bill actually asks and what it does. So,
1: all right, let's go back to the funds for a moment. I think I'm having trouble seeing the name right now, but I think it's Josh Church is in Fairbanks. Is that right?
2: That's right.
1: Hi, sorry. Yes, Mr. Church, you had a question?
2: Yeah, can you hear me?
1: Yes.
2: So I think a lot of Alaskans are frustrated because a lot of this discussion deals with issues and central planning that the legislature shouldn't be concerning themselves with. The role of the legislature is not to figure out what's profitable, what invention works, and to run businesses. If we had government running it, Elon Musk wouldn't have created the rockets he's sending into space. We wouldn't have guys like Henry Ford or the Wright brothers' flight. And Alaska is unaffordable right now. The taxes are too high. They've driven out the oil companies, so we're now down with S-corps trying to come in and make profit where the big C-corps can't. We're 49th in business, according to CNBC, and part of it is because this legislature is trying to squeeze every last drop of taxes out of it, and there's nobody else standing in line to build this. Senator Wilichowski is pretending like if we just keep the taxes the same, them or somebody else will build this. No, they're telling us this project is unaffordable at the current tax rate. So if you give them a tax break and they manage to make it go ahead, great. We will have benefit for the state. We'll have growth. It'll lower the cost of living. If you kill this project by too high a tax rate, nobody else is coming in to fix this. And so a lot of these discussions shouldn't be happening. Just let the private sector do it. You don't have to know everything about that company. Alaska's not putting up the money to do this. And this goes back to first principles. The Constitution of the United States, of Alaska, which we pretend doesn't matter anymore. Article 2, Section 13 says bills should be confined to one subject. So when you're putting in tax bills to change how our oil companies are taxed, along with a tax bill about the gas line, you're violating the Constitution and you're killing these projects.
1: Okay, let's let the senator respond now. Thank you.
3: Wow, where do I start? We could spend a whole show just showing how wrong Josh is on so many of these topics, okay? Let's talk about his statement, let the private sector do it, right? That was a direct quote from Josh. I agree, let the private sector do it. Glenfarne can go out and build this pipeline right now. They don't need anything. They've got all the permits. They've got everything. The federal government offered them loan guarantees. They said, no, we don't want them. So instead, now what they're asking is that instead of just letting the private sector do it, which Josh is advocating and others are advocating, they want government to step in and give them a 90% tax break for decades on their property taxes. That's removing the ability of local communities like Fairbanks, like the Matsu Valley, like Kenai, to assess property taxes so that they can hire new police officers, firefighters, fix their roads, fix their bridges, fix their ports. We're taking away 90% of that ability, Josh. And so when you say let the private sector do it, they can do it right now, but they don't want that.

0: They want government. They want socialism. They want to socialize the risk and privatize the profit. And that's what you're advocating for, Josh. And I disagree with that. I disagree. You know what? If the state of Alaska is going to fundamentally give them massive tax breaks, we should get something at the back end. And so when Glenfarne is making $5 billion per year in profits, which is what Dunleavy's Department of Revenue said they will be making when this project is, you know, fully paid off, the state of Alaska should be getting some of that back, because we've socialized the risk, because we've given them massive tax breaks up front. We got to make it some way in the back. Otherwise, we're not going to be able to afford education. We're not going to be able to afford to pay any PFD at all. We're not going to be able to fix our roads, our ports, our bridges. And so, you know, I could go on. Look, people say, oh, if you try to follow the Alaska Constitution, how do we get to this place where following the Constitution and maximizing the benefit for the people of Alaska is somehow hating the industry? That's not hating the industry. We understand what the industry does for the state, and we want to work with them. But at the same time, you can't just give it all away, Josh.
1: Okay, so Representative McCabe, your thoughts here.
2: Yeah, well, I'd love to respond to that. It's going to take a bit to unpack it all, though. It's not a tax break bill. It's a restructure. The 20 mil property tax gets replaced by a volumetric tax that starts at 6 cents per 1,000 cubic feet and escalates 1% a year. It sunsets in 2040 with a throughput trigger. Calling it a straight 90% cut without the AVT is like talking about a pay cut without mentioning the commission. The math is completely different from what you're talking about. The $5 billion in profits, that's not what DOR said. That's not profits. So let's just dispense with that whole $5 billion number. And frankly, if Alaska buys in like we should, 25% owner, $1.25 billion of that would come to us if that's what you're talking about. Glenfarne still has to pay all their suppliers. They have to pay for the gas. They have to pay for a great number of things. So $5 billion worth of profits is not correct. But here's the biggest thing. The maximum benefit to Alaskans includes gas to Alaskans. That's what we're all forgetting. It seems like people are all focused on what we're going to get from the gas line, what profits, how much is coming to the state of Alaska. Well, what about the people in Fairbanks who are only, and frankly, the people in Anchorage who are only focused on how am I going to pay to heat my house? How am I going to get enough wood that doesn't violate the EPA standards to burn in the wood stove to heat my house? The people in Fairbanks are hurting. They are really, really worried. Their energy price has gone up significantly. And frankly, Anchorage is sitting in the catbird seat right now because Chugach hasn't raised their rates yet. MEA just did. Golden Valley did twice in the last year. So how are we going to call this just focusing on the profits coming from Glenfarne maximum benefit to Alaskans? We must consider the gas that Alaskans need to heat their homes. That's what's driving the out-migration. People cannot afford to live here anymore.
1: All right, let's go back to the phones for just a moment before we take another break. Matt Halala is on the phone, on the line from Anchorage.
3: Hello. Thank you. Can you hear me?
1: Yes.
3: So I really admire the back and forth. I've met Senator Wilikowski maybe once or twice. I don't know you very well, Bill. I know Kevin quite well. And, you know, part of the thing that we need to recognize over and over again in that negotiation room is that we have a responsibility to the next generation of Alaskans to have an opportunity to live, work, and raise families here and make that their number one choice. We have to get the economy rolling. So it's not about me. It's not about Kevin or Bill. It's not about the legislators themselves. We have to keep reminding ourselves of that responsibility. Cheap and abundant energy is the fertile soil for the seeds of industry. We know that we can get lost in static analysis. Well, it doesn't pencil out just perfect. Here's the thing. I know, Bill, you're a respected attorney, apparently. I've, in business, worked with many attorneys, real estate attorneys, contract attorneys, malpractice, Stark attorneys. The one thing I want when I'm trying to accomplish something is not how a project can't happen. I want to know how we can make it happen. If an attorney gets hung up on how it can't happen, I fire them. They're off the project. We have a responsibility to the next generation. There are many reasons why industry can't just go do things on our terms at all times. It's a negotiation. And frankly, I'm stunned that someone like Bill Walker would think that he provided us such value in the last term that he was in, that he was partnering with China. You're talking about uncertainty of contracts. With the Chinese, the saying goes that when you sign the contract with the Chinese, that's when the negotiation begins. Now, at least our corporations, you know, are bound by law. Their integrity has to be fairly transparent. So anyway, my main theme here is please get to a deal. It's not about how it can't happen. You got to find out how it can happen.
1: All right. Thank you.
3: Responsibility to the next generation. Thank you.
1: Thanks so much for that. We are going to take another short break. When we come back, we'll continue our discussion about the gas line proposal as Talk of Alaska continues statewide.
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1: All right. Thanks for joining us for Talk of Alaska today as we're talking about the Alaska Gas Line proposal with Senator Bill Wilikowski, an Anchorage Democrat, and Representative Kevin McCabe, a Big Lake Republican. Senator Wilikowski, you wanted to respond to that last caller?
0: Well, I did just want to talk about price of gas because I know that's one of the critical issues and concerns that we have. And I just want people to understand that low-cost energy is a phenomenal driver for economies all across the world. And here's one concern that we have with the gas line, and that is I think people have an expectation it's going to deliver low-cost gas. And we tried, you know, Governor Dunleavy came out and said, oh, it's going to be $12 gas in phase one, and which is the in-state portion, and $5 gas in phase two. Well, we put it in the statute and said, okay, here's the promises that you're making. Let's put it in statute. And guess what? Glenn Foran objected and the governor objected. And so, you know, you got Governor Dunleavy's energy advisor, Andrew Jensen, out there saying, it's going to be $5 gas. Well, let's put it in statute. And they object to it because what the numbers show is it's not going to be $5 gas. It's not going to be $12 gas in phase one. Right now you're paying in Anchorage $10.80, peak $13. In phase one of this project, it's going to be over $22 gas, okay?
1: I thought they'd agreed to $16.
0: 16 plus, read the fine print, 16 plus inflation. And then you have to add on NSTAR's delivery costs, okay? So when you factor that all out and you figure, well, what's the standard inflation expectation? About 2%, 2.5%. You add on another $4.36 for NSTAR's delivery charges. It's not $16 gas. It's more like $22.06 gas at a minimum. And that's best case scenario.
1: But what would imported gas come in at?
0: 17. So are you willing to pay $5 more for your gas because it's Alaskan gas? Now, look, I'm not advocating for importing gas at all. I'm just saying, you know, a lot of promises are being made by people. And a lot of people are getting the expectation like, oh, we're going to have this really low-cost gas. And that's just not the case. And we're trying to protect. That's what we're trying to do in the Senate version. We're trying to protect. We're trying to hold people to their promises that they're making. And that's what they're objecting to. The poison pills that they keep referring to are protections for Alaskans, protection like against cost overrun, against liability, against ripping away Alaska labor provisions. And so these are the things we did in the Senate that they're now claiming are poison pills. Those are protections for Alaskans.
1: Representative McCabe.
2: Yeah, so let's talk about imported gas a little bit, Lori. So if you look at John Sims' testimony in front of, I think it was House Finance, where he talked about 17, I think he agreed on the price of 16. That's the actual price agreement. But also all the things that that Bill just mentioned that are going to be layered on top, NSTAR's fees, transportation fees, dockage fees, all of that bumps that price up to about 23 in MCF. So a lot of it depends, though, on where you start. Do you start with Henry Hub pricing as your estimate, or do you start with JKM pricing as your, you know, as your base? Or how about, you know, Canada? How about, what is it, Calgary Hub? Where are we starting? So you can throw these numbers around all you want, but at the end of the day, we have 35 trillion CFS, you know, trillion cubic feet on the North Slope that we know is there. We just need to access it. Frankly, importing gas from Canada, which is probably going to come from the Kitimat field, is going to be as expensive, if not more expensive, than this gas pipeline. So, you know, the other thing that that concerns me that I heard Bill say, when you put a price cap in statute, you might as well put a clause in statute that says, I'm sorry, Mr. Lender and Mr. Venture Capitalist, we don't want this project. So in my opinion, something Speaker Gingrich once told me in a meeting was, you need to start with yes, but, instead of no, because. So it seems to me the Senate bill is saying no because we don't have the labor agreements, or you haven't agreed on this, or you haven't agreed on that, or you haven't put a price cap in statute, which is a wacky way, if you ask me, of doing business, is statutizing price caps. There's a no because in there. We need to start with a yes, but. Yes, Glenfarne, you can come build a pipeline. You can get gas to Alaskans, cheaper or less expensive gas to Alaskans than importing, but we need this and we need this. Let's start with yes, but, instead of no, because.
1: All right, let's go back to the phones for a moment. Tom is in Hoonah. Hi, Tom. We're running out of time, so please get to your question quickly. Hello? Okay, moving on. Here's an email question. Would it make economic sense to build a smaller gas line that meets Alaska's needs with a small surplus to sell outside? The gas would then last for centuries. So I think that's just basic economics. It's just too expensive.
0: It just doesn't really pencil economically.
1: Yeah, that's an easy answer there. Let's go back to the phones for a moment. Tom is in Juneau. Hello. Please get your question
6: good
1: quickly.
6: Morning. Thanks for taking the call. I'll be very brief. It's a great discussion. I'm not a petroleum guy, but I, as far as I can determine, and I have looked, Alaska is the only government oil regime in the world that no sooner is the ink dry on a term sheet, on a lease, on a contract, than, in this case, the Alaska legislature starts worrying that there's going to be too much profit made by the other party. And in that environment, is it any wonder that potential lenders, potential investors, even potential LNG buyers would want to get locked in as best as they could to the terms and want some kind of guarantees up front? And that's my question. Thanks again.
1: All right. Thanks, Tom.
0: Well, Senator? Thank you. Appreciate the question. There's a few different ways I can answer that, and it seems to be this theme of instability in Alaska. Let me tell you about some of the other places that the oil companies invest in worldwide. They invest in places like Venezuela, where Hugo Chavez increased their taxes to 90% and expropriated their assets. They invest in places like Libya, where there's a civil war and their taxes were increased to 90%. They invest in places like Russia, where Vladimir Putin increased their taxes to 90%. And expropriated their assets. They don't invest there anymore. There's sanctions, but from the United States. They invest in places like Nigeria, where they're blowing up pipelines, Bolivia, where their government has expropriated their assets. They invest in places like the Middle East, where government take is 99%. They invest in places like Norway, where the government take is 78%. In Alaska, our government take, our taxes combined, royalties and corporate income taxes, is around 16% of the gross, okay? So when people say Alaska is an unstable place to do business, that is a fundamentally wrong. It's just completely wrong. It's kind of absurd, actually.
1: I have a question, and Representative McCabe, I want to give you a chance to weigh in here, too. But I have a question about, there's been sort of this big unknown about what exactly will this line cost, the two phases. There was some information that was sort of released through a side door that it would be about $55 billion. But it's an unknown. Why doesn't the legislature commission its own independent cost analysis to have a better understanding of what this really would take to get this done? Why isn't that happening? Representative McCabe, I'll let you pick it up there.
2: Yeah, so that's a good question. And once again, we are dealing with a private business and we don't know, frankly. We don't, and he doesn't want to tell us right now because that's information that he is working with financiers and venture capitalists with. So a certain amount of that is close hold. And, he's offered many, many times to allow us to sign NDAs so we could better understand it. Because frankly, that's sort of our job, is understanding things as they go forward. And I get why he's sort of keeping a close hold, because he's negotiating with different suppliers, different builders, different contractors. And on the other side, on the upside, he's negotiating with different countries to sell the stuff. And as far as your caller is concerned, Tom from Juneau, they, of course, the people that are buying gas, they want to lock us into a certain, or lock Glenfarne into a certain price. But remember, it has to get financing first. And the finance people need to get an understanding that the legislature is not going to put the brakes on this program after they have lent the money and Glenfarne has started construction, and all of a sudden the legislature says, oh, there was a cap on that, can't do that. So we need to make sure that we can get the financing done first, and then all of those other, sales caps or the structured sales and the guaranteed cost for sales, all of those kind of come into place. So, It's a little frustrating to hear Bill say that Alaska is not a stable place to do business, because it's not a stable place to do business, frankly, or to say it is a stable place, because it's not. All of those other countries that he mentioned where oil companies are investing, they're different than Alaska. They're not America. Let's compare Alaska to Texas or Louisiana or other places that the oil companies invest in America that use American law, have American security, American courts. Those are the places we need to be comparing ourselves to, not to Russia and Qatar and all the other places. All of those places have some form of government subsidy, government intervention, and the oil companies know that they go in there. When they go in there, they know that. The difference is, let's compare to U.S. companies.
1: All right. We are almost out of time here, but I wanted to get to one more question. Senator Wilkowski, we saw House Majority Leader Chuck Kopp stand up next to the governor last month, says he hopes lawmakers could get to a point where this bill wasn't a vehicle for expanding corporate income taxes. And you probably need his vote to get to a majority in the 21-19 House. Do you think a pass-through entities tax could ever even pass the House?
0: I can't answer that question. I would hope so. I think it's something that we need. Look, we've got to fund our government. We have education. People want a bigger PFD, and you can't keep giving away our resources and continue to afford to pay for the things that Alaskans need.
1: You both see this so fundamentally differently. Are you optimistic that an agreement can really come out of all of this? Representative McCabe, about 20 seconds.
2: Well, I would say that if we don't get the project built, the same event happens. So if we don't get the project built, there will be no money to fund education. There will be no money to fund the PFD. So the objective of this bill is to get the project built. 100% tax of zero is still zero. So let's get the project built first, and let's figure out how we're going to fund government after the money is flowing, because right now it looks like it is not going to go anywhere. So,
1: all right, that's all the time we have. Thank you to our guests today, Senator Bill Wilkowski and Representative Kevin McCabe. Thanks to our team, Crystal Hyde, our engineer, our producer is Emily Messner, our editor is Annie Feit. On the phones, Ava White helped us out. I'm Lori Townsend. We'll be back next week. Thanks for listening.
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0: Hi, this is Alaskan singer-songwriter Jared Woods. 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
6: I could feel that tingling from my stomach come out like little quiver.
7: A Yukon River elder describes her first taste of chum salmon after years of failed runs. I'm Rhonda McBride. That story coming up, but first, homelessness is on the rise in the ski resort community of Girdwood. Although some might find this surprising in such a wealthy community, Jessica Parks with the Anchorage Coalition to End Homelessness says it's no mystery.
8: The lack of affordable housing is really driving the inability for the people who work in Girdwood to find housing in Girdwood.
7: Park says housing costs are about 30% higher in Girdwood than Anchorage. The resort town is home to the Alyeska Ski Resort about 40 miles southeast of the Anchorage Bowl. And though the problem is less visible, Park says per capita, there are more unhoused people in Girdwood than in Anchorage. Those numbers come from the annual Point in Time Count, a nationwide effort that attempts to count every unhoused person on a single night in January. In Girdwood this year, outreach workers talked to 30 people without shelter. Park says all of them had jobs, but most were sleeping in vehicles.
8: The homeless population in Girdwood is I'm not going to quite say invisible, but far less visible than here in Anchorage.
7: This January was the first time Girdwood took part in the Point in Time Count, so there's no way to compare the numbers. But Park says over the past 3 years, contact between outreach workers and those without shelter has more than doubled. Construction on a controversial stretch of road between two eastern Aleutian towns could begin as soon as next month. The U.S. Army Corps of Engineers has approved construction of a 19-mile road between King Cove and Cold Bay. The road would cross the Eisenbeck National Wildlife Refuge. Some environmental groups and Alaska tribes argue that the road should not be developed because it would endanger wildlife. But families in King Cove say that the road could provide life-saving access to Cold Bay's all-weather airport. Community leaders have fought for this road for decades. A Russian mission elder says that she was prepared to face another season of total salmon fishing closures on the lower Yukon River. But an announcement came at the end of last month that brought hope to Alexandra Kazevnikov.
6: We are so happy to do that. Our fish camps were looking so bare and pitiful. Even my own fish camp, when I passed it, I said, poor, look at that camp.
7: Enough summer chum salmon have made their way back to the river. So for the first time in 2 years, Yukon River communities should have a shot at putting fish in their smokehouses. Still, the fishery has some challenging gear restrictions to allow families to harvest the smaller chums, yet also let the endangered king salmon escape upriver to spawn. So instead of unfurling their gill nets, families like the Kazevnikovs have had to use dip nets to fish for chums, broad netted hoops that are lowered into the water on lines to reach the summer chum, which swim deep in the water. The fishing isn't easy, but Kazevnikov says this small opportunity is huge. KYUK's Evan Erickson caught up with her in Bethel, where she talked about how wonderful the taste of salmon was after so many years of going without.
6: But when I ate my fish, I could feel that tingling from my stomach come out like little quiver, all the way around my body, even to the top of my head. And a big sigh of relief saying, this is the fish I want to taste. For years I want to taste our Yukon fish. This is how they taste. Those are my food. Those are the ones that keep me healthy and normal. Now, we don't have that. We're getting weak and sick. But now I'm getting healthy. Like,
3: are you really feeling more health since the last week and a half?
6: Yeah, I can feel the strength come into me. I could feel my strength coming back to me. Because we always know that there's lots of good stuff in the fish, bones and all, because we eat the whole fish. Those are my nurtures, and they help our body. When I go home, there's still fishing, so when I go home, I want to go out and try to watch my grandchildren get that fish out of the water. But I see them, and the river look happy. Our river is noisy with the boats or the dipping, full of happiness. People aren't just staying at home. They're doing stuff. They're working again. Families are in camp working together again.
3: So what is your hope for the rest of this season and for next season?
6: I hope that we start back again. Maybe this is the beginning of starting to. Maybe we'll start to put our nets out. Maybe. And I'm hoping to get the fish come better and better every year.
7: 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And that is your KNBA News Update. I'm Rhonda McBride. 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
1: 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We are quickly approaching 7 minutes past 12 on this wet, rainy Tuesday. It is what it is, and we'll learn a little bit more about it by the weather. So today, you got it, rain. High near 60 degrees, east winds around 5 miles an hour with a chance of precipitation at a solid 100%. Now, tonight there's rain, low around 50 degrees, southeast winds 5 to 10, a chance of precipitation is at 80% tonight. Currently, it is rainy. There's some fog and mist as well, 53 degrees. Also, a wind advisory is in effect until 10 p.m. tonight, so please keep that in mind. My name's Kelly. We're going to be together until 3 o'clock on 90.3 FM. 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St. Paul and the Broken Bones from just last year. I got one lined up from them. How about some Tom Petty? You in for it? Okay. 1994 Wildflowers and some indie pop out of Brooklyn. It's Elizabeth and the Catapult, Responsible Friend.

There's really nothing like some southern soul with a great horn section for a rainy Tuesday. St. Paul and the Broken Bones, Fall Moon. Wildflowers, some legendary Tom Petty there from 1994, and Elizabeth and the Catapult. Started it all off for this 12 noon hour with Responsible Friend. I hope you have one. When I think of that song and I just think of, you know, Responsible Friend, I do have a friend that comes to mind. And boy, oh, I'm so happy I had her in my life and still do, I'll tell you. 18 past 12. Thank you so much for listening to KMBA. It's a mix of music coming your way during the midday. So that's classic, that's local, that's indigenous, and it's also current, like this one from Rostam, Back of a Truck.

0: The sounds of Kathleen Edwards on this Tuesday, Save Your Soul on KMBA. We have a little rain and fog and mist all combined right now, 53 degrees. Hope you're staying nice and dry. Or if you like the rain, get out there and hang out in it. Sometimes I do that. Sometimes it's just a nice little refresher to kind of kick the day into extra gear. Speaking of extra stuff and things going on, arts and events and opportunities around town, you know, the Anchorage Concert Association, they host the Community Cafe. 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I sat down with the director of the organization, Desiree Scott, talked a little bit about what they offer and some resources for families who are considering foster care, adoption, or kingship. 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In a moment, tonight's World Cafe. We'll find out what's involved and who's in the limelight for that one. And then we're going to rock it out with Jack White. I'm looking further down the playlist. The Jayhawks, too, have a new one out. R.L. Burnside, Drew and Ellie Holcomb, and Heather Maloney as well. Wow, we got a great second half of a 12 noon hour on KMBA. It's nice to have you around.
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0: And that's going to be tonight at 6 p.m. on 90.3 KMBA, Alaskan Voices, A World of Music. All right, get yourself ready for some fast-paced, gritty guitar, little blues, of course, rock and roll. And it's, I mentioned it earlier, it's from Jack White. We're going to kick it in with G.O.D. and the Broken Ribs.

settled in. We're gonna try to move on. 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

0: Now, if you're saying to yourself, that sounds like the veteran alt-country Americana band, the Jayhawks. Well, you're right. The Jayhawks, with some new music out, they haven't put anything out in about 6 years, and they have a new album. It's their 12th. It's called Sanctuary Park, and you're going to find that song on it, Keeping Our Heads Above Water, the Jayhawks. Something completely different, but so good. R.L. Burnside, going back to the year 2000. So we got that droning guitar riff involved, kind of that infused rhythmic loop of funk. Bad Luck City, R.L. Burnside. 10 minutes before the 1 o'clock hour, and we're going to finish it up pretty good, this 12 noon lunch hour, with Olivia Barton, Andrew Bird, and Frightened Rabbit.
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0: Live from NPR News in Washington, I'm Janine Hurst. The Trump administration has instructed federal officers with Immigration and Customs Enforcement to suspend most vehicle stops around the country. As NPR's Meg Anderson reports, the change comes after ICE officers shot and killed two men in their cars, one in Texas and one in Maine, over the last week.
1: Maine Senator Angus King's office confirmed the policy shift to NPR, though it's still unclear what it will look like in practice. The change is temporary, but will continue until ICE officers receive more training on how to safely make a traffic stop. Jillian Snyder, a former police officer and lecturer at John Jay College, says the evidence suggests immigration officers do need that.
2: If you're looking at all these incidents that have been happening, they're all related to car stops.
1: She says immigration enforcement used to focus on targeted operations, looking for a specific person. Stopping people on the street, Snyder says, is an entirely different scenario. Meg Anderson, NPR News.
0: The sister of former Republican Senator Lindsey Graham has been sworn in, becoming the first woman to represent South Carolina in the U.S. Senate. Darlene Graham will finish the rest of her late brother's term, which expires in January. NPR's Sam Greenglass has more.
3: Graham was sworn in 3 days after her brother's unexpected death. The Graham siblings were especially close. Lindsey became Darlene's guardian after their parents died. He later adopted her so she could access his military benefits from serving as an Air Force lawyer. Senate Pro Tem Chuck Grassley of Iowa administered the oath of office.
4: Do you solemnly swear that you will support and defend the Constitution of the United States?
3: In a soft voice, Graham said she would. Graham is commissioner of the South Carolina Commission for the Blind. She has not said if she'll run in the August 11th Republican primary for a full term. Sam Greenglass, NPR News, Washington.
0: The number of pedestrians killed on U.S. roads has declined for the third year in a row. But as NPR's Joel Rose reports, fatalities are still well above pre-pandemic levels.
5: Drivers struck and killed just over 6,700 people last year, a drop of 7% from the year before, according to a report from the Governor's Highway Safety Association. California alone accounted for more than half of the drop. 2025 marked the third straight year that the number of pedestrian fatalities has declined since peaking in 2022. But last year's number is still 10% higher than the total from 2016. The report also looked at why and when pedestrians are killed and found some familiar patterns. SUVs, pickup trucks, and vans account for more than half of pedestrian deaths, and more than three-quarters of fatalities happen after dark. Joel Rose, NPR News, Washington.
0: Wall Street higher by the closing bell. You're listening to NPR News. In men's World Cup soccer, Spain beat France this hour 2-0 to advance to the finals. It's Spain's second trip to a World Cup final, and they will play the winner of the other semifinal game today between England and Argentina. That game takes place tomorrow. It's Bastille Day in France, where people are battling soaring temperatures that are putting limits on some celebrations. But President Emmanuel Macron still presided over his 10th and final military parade in Paris. NPR's Eleanor Beardsley reports this year's procession is meant to showcase unity with Ukraine and European allies.
6: Macron stood alone on the Place de la Concorde as the Republican Guard played the Marseillaise. Troops marched down the Champs-Élysées. Ukrainian soldiers were among them, while President Volodymyr Zelensky stood nearby. So did 25 other European leaders who met yesterday in Paris to pledge their solidarity with Ukraine as the war with Russia goes into its fifth year. Thousands of people lined the parade route despite the heat. The annual Bastille Day military parade marks the 1789 storming of the Bastille Fortress during the French Revolution. Eleanor Beardsley, NPR News, Paris.
0: The federal government is running a bigger deficit this year than it did last year. Federal tax collections are up this year, but federal spending is growing even faster. The Treasury Department says 9 months into the fiscal year, the government is more than $1.3 trillion in the red. I'm Janine Herbst, and you're listening to NPR News from Washington.
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8: 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Well, hello there. 6 minutes past 1 o'clock on this kind of wet Tuesday. Hope you're staying nice and dry, or, you know, if you'd like to get out there in the rain and just feel it on your skin, go for it. Yeah, anything goes on a day like today. This afternoon, rain is likely cloudy with a high near 60 degrees. East winds around 5, a chance of precipitation is at 70%. And then tonight there's rain, low around 50 degrees. Southeast winds 5 to 10, and a chance of precipitation tonight is at 80%. There's also a wind advisory going on now until 10 p.m. Please be advised on that. Currently looking outside the KMBA studio windows, we have some light rain and 53 degrees. If you want to get the energy pumping and the toe tapping, maybe the finger snapping, I think the 1 o'clock is going to do it. I got Southern Avenue, so that's like some uplifting, high-energy blues and soul music out of Memphis. The Felice Brothers from the year 2014, so that's eccentric folk out of, I believe, the Catskills. And that's a song called Cherry Licorice. And then this one, it's rowdy, and it's a lot of high energy coming at you from indie musician Carolyn Rose. It's new, Yip, Yip, Yow.

They're out of Memphis, and they go by the name Southern Avenue from last year. A song called Upside on this Tuesday. Cherry Licorice, the Felice Brothers, and Caroline Rose started off the one with Yip Yip Yow. Well, I hope you're having a maybe kind of dry Tuesday. It's nice to have your company, and you can tune in to KMBA, of course, at 90.3 FM, and then stream us if you'd like at KMBA.org, and we have an app that you can download and take us on the go. A big thank you for listening in Palmer, Wasilla, Denali Park, Hope, Girdwood, and of course just worldwide by streaming us at KMBA.org. Trampled by Turtles are right around the corner. We're going to go back to the year 1970 with Derek and the Dominoes, and we're going to start this three set off with a group that has been a band, legendary, I should say. They've been performing together for 64 years. I know it's like mind-blowing. Figure it out? I'm sure you did. The Rolling Stones, In the Stars.

0: That's one band among many that will be at Salmon Fest this year, Trampled by Turtles and Sumbuck for Emma. Derek and the Dominoes from 1970 with, of course, Layla, widely considered, maybe to you as well, one of the greatest rock songs of all time because of the kind of contesting guitars and that piano section in there. What are your thoughts? Agreed? Disagree? Maybe? Derek and the Dominoes from 1970, Layla. In the Stars, the Rolling Stones started off that three set. It is a Tuesday, and the time is 1:33. A couple things that the YWCA Alaska are having back-to-back. First, YWCA Alaska, they're hosting a community conversation, and that is going to be tonight. And the conversation is focused around the history of voting. You can join local historian David Reamer as they dive into the history of voting rights in Alaska. Again, the event is tonight, July 14th. Information can be found at ywcaak.org. And that same website, you can find information about the third annual Race Against Racism, which is also hosted by the YWCA Alaska. And that's going to be on Wednesday, July 15th. The event convenes at 5:30 p.m. at Lake Hood's Spinard Beach Park. And again, more information, ywcaak.org. In a moment, we'll find out what's involved with tonight's World Cafe. And then we'll hear some new music from Rhiannon Giddens, as well as Lord Huron, and some local music from Stevie Norwood, and so much more for the second half of this Tuesday in the 1 o'clock hour. It is the midday. My name's Kelly, taking you through until 3 o'clock, and then I'll hand it over to Lauren Dixon, and then he will take it the rest of the way. Thanks for being here on this rainy Tuesday.
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0: And that will be on tonight's World Cafe at 6 p.m. on 93.3 KMBA, Alaskan Voices, a world of music.

Well, he is my final serenade. He is a gun and he is a blade. He is a picture that I saved for too long. He is my credit card.

0: Mumford & Sons with Here, of course, alongside with Chris Stapleton. 10 minutes before the 2 o'clock hour on a KMBA Tuesday. Well, short little break, and then we're going to hear from Tia Wood, Saddle Lake Cree Nation. She's originally from there, from Alberta, Canada. A song called Sage My Soul. And the Beta Band will finish it out from 1998. Thought a pretty suitable song for a day like today. A song called Dry the Rain on this Tuesday.
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0: Live from NPR News in Washington, I'm Janine Herbst. In Iran, the U.S. resumed a naval blockade on the Strait of Hormuz today. NPR's Quill Lawrence reports Iranian and U.S. strikes seem to have intensified, weakening a ceasefire agreement.
1: A ceasefire paused the war in April, but Iran and the U.S. immediately disagreed on how a June Memorandum of Understanding dealt with shipping through the Strait of Hormuz, a key waterway for oil and other products worldwide. This week, President Trump ordered a resumption of the blockade on maritime traffic to and from Iran and stepped up missile attacks on Iranian targets. Iran, in turn, has been striking U.S. allies in the region and hitting tankers it says are violating Iran's claim of control over the strait. From April through June, the U.S.-enforced blockade allowed dozens of aid shipments through, but turned back 140 vessels and fired on 9 that did not comply. Quill Lawrence, NPR News.
0: Pro-Palestinian activist Mahmoud Khalil has filed a lawsuit alleging a, quote, public-private conspiracy to target critics of Israel. As NPR's Kat Lonsdorf reports, the suit claims that the federal government and several private groups worked together to suppress supporters of a movement fueled by Israel's war on Hamas.
2: Khalil is a former Columbia University graduate student who gained prominence as a student activist protesting Israel and its actions against Palestinians in Gaza. He is a legal permanent resident and married to a U.S. citizen, but in March of 2025, he was arrested by ICE and detained, accused of stoking anti-Semitism contrary to U.S. foreign policy interests. The newly filed lawsuit alleges that officials in the Trump administration, the conservative think tank The Heritage Foundation, and two online surveillance groups coordinated to suppress his constitutional rights. The White House did not respond to NPR for comment on the lawsuit, but instead accused Khalil of obtaining a visa by, quote, fraud and misrepresentation. Khalil is facing deportation, a case that could end up before the U.S. Supreme Court. Kat Lonsdorf, NPR News, Washington.
0: After years of legal wrangling, writer E. Jean Carroll has received a $5.6 million payment in her civil case against President Trump. As NPR's Bill Chappell reports, Trump's been fighting against this moment since he first took office.
3: E. Jean Carroll sued President Trump after he denied her allegation that he sexually assaulted her in a department store dressing room some 30 years ago. In 2023, a federal jury in Manhattan awarded Carroll $5 million in damages after finding Trump liable for sexually abusing and defaming her. The award was tied up in a legal battle until last week, when the Supreme Court declined to hear Trump's appeal. A federal judge then ordered the president to pay Carroll, along with 3 years' worth of interest. An even bigger payment is looming in the dispute between Carroll and Trump, an $83 million award in a separate defamation case, which the president has also appealed. Bill Chappell, NPR News.
0: Wall Street higher by the closing bell, the Dow up 9 points. 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IBM has made a surprise announcement of preliminary quarterly earnings, and the market doesn't like it one bit. As NPR's John Ruich reports, the company's share price has cratered.
4: IBM is on track for its worst day ever on the stock market. At one point, its shares had lost more than a quarter of their value. This comes after the company pre-announced that second quarter earnings will fall well short of analysts' expectations. In a letter to investors, the company says its computing infrastructure revenue also came in worse than it expected. It cites a shift in the way customers spent money during the quarter, hoarding things like chips and disk drives as prices soar due to AI-related demand. IBM says it failed to close numerous large deals for mainframe computers as a result. Investors have been on edge about tech earnings amid unprecedented spending on AI. John Ruich, NPR News.
0: The airplane captain who famously landed a plane on the Hudson River in New York 17 years ago says he has Alzheimer's disease. 75-year-old Chelsea Sully Sullenberger says on his website he recently got the diagnosis and that it's in its early stages. And he says he hopes that by sharing the news, others will feel they can get help. In 2009, Sullenberger and co-pilot Jeff Skiles were flying a U.S. Airways plane when the engine hit a flock of Canadian geese and they pulled off an emergency water landing. All 155 people on board the plane survived. U.S. futures contracts are trading flat at this hour. I'm Janine Herbst, and you're listening to NPR News from Washington.
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6: 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And, yeah, it's 6 minutes past 2 o'clock. It's a Tuesday. Thanks for being a part of a KMBA Tuesday midday. My name's Kelly. I'll be here for another hour. I'm glad you are, too. Let's take a look at the weather as we start this 2 o'clock hour off. Rain likely this afternoon. Cloudy with a high near 60 degrees. East winds around 5, and then a chance of precipitation is at 70% this afternoon. If we take a look at tonight's weather, rain, low around 50. Southeast winds 5 to 10, a chance of precipitation is at 80% tonight. There's also a wind advisory until 10 p.m. tonight as well. Looking outside the KMBA studio windows, it's some light rain and 53 degrees. Gusters on the way, the war and treaty, and you know it's going to be a pretty good hour when you start off with 11-time Grammy winner Brandi Carlile, Life on the Run.

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3: Live from NPR News in Washington, I'm Janine Herbst. The Trump administration has rescinded its effort to freeze $10 billion in social service funding for five Democratic-led states. NPR's Jennifer Ludden reports officials had accused the states of benefits fraud.
4: In January, the Trump administration announced a freeze in child care subsidies and cash aid to California, New York, Colorado, Illinois, and Minnesota. Officials pointed to a years-long benefits scandal in Minnesota and claimed there was ongoing fraud in the five states, but offered no evidence. The state sued, noting that stopping funds for those programs would hit hard for hundreds of thousands of low-income families. A federal judge had blocked the move. In a letter filed with the court, the Department of Health and Human Services does not explain why it's canceling that freeze. Trump administration officials have repeatedly tried to block social safety net funding and repeatedly faced pushback from courts. Jennifer Ludden, NPR News, Washington.
3: The House today successfully voted to make daylight saving time permanent. As NPR's Elena Moore reports, if the Senate follows suit, Americans will no longer have to change their clocks back an hour every winter.
5: The bill passed with bipartisan support by a vote of 308 to 117. It's a win for night owls and a blow for early morning risers. Daylight saving time has long been a divisive issue, and though there have been political efforts to make it permanent in the past, they've fallen short. Last time lawmakers got this close was in 2022, when the Senate approved the Sunshine Protection Act, but it never passed the House. Now, this new bill heads to the Senate, and if it passes, President Trump has indicated he'll sign it. Elena Moore, NPR News.
3: In Men's World Cup soccer, Spain beat France at 2-0 to advance to the finals. It's Spain's second trip to a World Cup final, and they will play the winner of the other semifinal game between England and Argentina. That game takes place tomorrow. Wall Street ended a busy week with markets mostly flat, and Pierre Stephen Bisaha has more.
6: Prices rose 3.5% in June, year over year. High, but not nearly as much as in May, which saw the highest inflation in more than 3 years. June's lower inflation was driven by a drop in gas prices before the war with Iran heated back up. Appearing on Capitol Hill on the heels of the latest government numbers, Federal Reserve Chair Kevin Warsh committed to fighting inflation.
7: The members of our committee have no tolerance for persistently elevated inflation, and we share a resolute commitment to ensure price stability.
6: Warsh did not say he would raise interest rates this year, but interest rate hikes are the Fed's main tool for fighting inflation. Stephen Bisaha, NPR News.
3: By the close, the Dow was up 9 points, Nasdaq up 233. U.S. futures contracts are trading flat. This is NPR News. Workers at an Ebola facility treatment plant in the Democratic Republic of Congo went on strike yesterday over what they claim are unpaid salaries and bonuses. Michael Koloki has more.
8: Dozens of protesting workers at the Rwampara General Hospital shut down the treatment center, claiming that they had not been paid for 2 months. They lit a fire outside the facility and blocked the main road leading to it. Rwampara Hospital is located in Ituri Province, the epicenter of the Ebola outbreak in Congo. Recently, Congolese authorities said they are conducting a verification process to identify people employed to deal with the outbreak, claiming that the names of some unapproved individuals had been added to the payroll. The World Health Organization recently warned that the Ebola outbreak in Congo is still spreading. For NPR News, I'm Michael Kaluki in Nairobi.
3: New York is blocking large new data centers that fuel artificial intelligence for up to a year to protect the environment and the energy grid. It's the first statewide moratorium on hyperscale data centers in the country. These facilities require massive energy and water to cool thousands of servers. The order will pause state permitting and direct regulators to create standards addressing environmental impacts and the energy demand. Tech companies argue this could hurt job growth and cede ground to China in AI development. Once up and running, though, data centers are not major employers. The decision also carries political significance for the governor's reelection campaign. I'm Janine Herbst, NPR News in Washington.
9: 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This is NPR.
1: 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I'm Lauren Dixon. We've got a forecast calling for rain. It's likely throughout this afternoon and evening and into tomorrow and Friday to boot. So the rest of this week, rain is likely. High temperatures, low 60s, wind advisory through tomorrow afternoon. It's 55 in East Anchorage, and I've queued up some records from artists like Current Swell, Lucinda Williams, all coming up. But we start with the band American Aquarium, who are celebrating their 20th album, the new one produced by multi-Grammy winner Shooter Jennings. The new album has a little flavor of maybe some Springsteen kind of material. This group is out of North Carolina. It's American Aquarium with History Repeats Itself.

sharing the music of the band Current Swell as part of the afternoon show. The current, the classic, the local, and the indigenous, all part of the afternoon music that we share with you on the radio. 17 past 3 o'clock with a local artist, music of Quinn Christofferson.

sense to me. Perhaps there's nowhere.

0: We have been sharing the music of Beth Orton for quite a while now. I recall that she was one of the artists when the station first got going in the very late 90s. She was on the playlist. That was one of those artists that weren't getting commercial radio airplay, but still had such cool music. It was nice to have a station like KMBA come around to where we could spotlight some current, new music. We heard the Scottish band Travis from 1999 and Quinn Kristofferson from 2026. Yes, the current, the classic, local, and the indigenous. We have more music on the way from the Claypool Lennon Delirium in just a moment. I want to take a peek at the arts and events calendar and share a couple of activities with you that are going on. Returning to Anchorage very soon, July 25th actually, is the third annual We Are Anchorage Multicultural Festival. It celebrates cultural diversity in Anchorage, and it features live music, dance, workshops, and, of course, food, July 25th, noon to 8 p.m. on the Park Strip. This note was posted from the Alaska Community Action on Toxics. They invite everyone to a fundraising screening of How to Poison a Planet, Monday, July 27th, 6 p.m. at the Beartooth Theater Pub. Learn more at akaction.org. And finally, a look at some of the upcoming music events that are happening. Natalie Gelman is around down in Girdwood. She's touring Alaska for over a month. Natalie Gelman playing Jack Spratz on July 16th. Van Stock is coming July 16th through the 19th at Boyd Bison Ranch. And Rock the Hill is at Hilltop this Friday and Saturday. And in today's 4 o'clock hour, we'll have the artist Josh Fortenberry out of Juneau. He's going to be live in studio, and he's playing this weekend at Rock the Hill. So stick around for some great live music from Juneau artist Josh Fortenberry. Around the corner, another set of music kicks off with the Claypool Lennon Delirium.
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1: Coming up, the Philly singer-songwriter plays songs from his latest album, Beautyland. It's Greg Mendez on the Next World Cafe.
0: That's what's coming up on tonight's World Cafe. Join the program at 6 o'clock. It's 3:30, a cloudy Tuesday afternoon with some cool temperatures, but a spot of blue sky out there. Here is Sean Lennon and Les Claypool forming the Claypool Lennon Delirium.

Current music, classic music, and now local music here on the afternoon show, 20 minutes before 4 o'clock. Welcome back to Alaska Spiff. We'll be seeing you this Saturday at the Rock the Hill event from the Anchorage Concert Association.

The music of Fantastic Cats, kind of a supergroup of singer-songwriters out of New York City area. This is a new album that we're spotlighting, a song called Don't Let Go. We heard Spiff of the Hope Social Club fame, Spiff with his classic song, The Walking Song. We also heard classic music from The Kinks and the Claypool Lennon Delirium with a really cool new album. 10 minutes in front of a quick update from NPR at the top of the hour, and then we have some live music in the 4 o'clock hour with Josh Fortenberry. We're getting ready for the big Rock the Hill event this Friday and Saturday. We'll give you all the details and play some live tunes and get to know Josh a little more. Let's keep things rolling along. Up next, out of our Indigenous Artist category, Joey Nayuk, who's got a song in Inuktitut, which is a very cool new record that I could share the title of the song if I could speak the language. But let's just learn it together as we hear from Joey Nayuk on 90.3 KNBA.

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0: Live from NPR News in Washington, I'm Janine Herbst. The U.S. is reinstating a blockade on the Strait of Hormuz after the U.S. and Iran stepped up attacks around the critical passageway. President Trump is also reversing his demand for a 20% toll on ships going through the strait and will instead strike new investment deals with countries in the region. NPR's Deepa Shivaram has more.
1: Oil is flowing like never before, the president said in a post on social media. In the same post, Trump said the Strait of Hormuz would now be open for all ships, except for Iran. He also backtracked on his plan to impose a 20% toll on cargo coming through the strait. Now, Trump says instead of the toll, some countries in the region will make big investments in the U.S. Trump says leaders of those countries called and said they wanted something different.
2: We would like to invest tremendously in the United States, as opposed to charging a fee.
1: Trump claims these new investments will bring factories and plants into the U.S., which will create, quote, millions of high-paying jobs. But no details were provided. Deepa Shivaram, NPR News, The White House.
0: A second fatal ICE shooting in a week has prompted the Trump administration to change how ICE officers conduct business in terms of traffic stops and use of deadly force. NPR's Sergio Martinez-Beltran has more.
3: DHS's policy on paper says deadly force cannot be used solely to prevent someone from fleeing unless the person poses a significant threat of death or serious physical harm to the agent or others. Now, the issue is that in these two last cases in Maine and Texas, we haven't seen video evidence that backs up DHS's claims that in Texas, the man, in their words, weaponized his car against the ICE agent, and that in Maine, the man posed a public safety threat. So advocates, politicians, and community members are calling for independent investigations.
0: NPR Sergio Martinez-Beltran reporting. New York Governor Kathy Hochul signed an executive order placing a moratorium on large data center projects in the state. Samuel King with the New York Public News Network reports it's the first